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A win isn't a win without the clean, crisp taste of Bud Light. 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

0: So Manny Marin will try to keep the seventh inning alive for the Vols. Cats with a 7-2 lead. Marin deep in the box, set right foot on the back chalk line as he watches a strike from Jelkin, 0-1. Pitch home, swung on it, the tapper back towards the mound, off to the third base side of the hill. Jelkin fields, turns and throws to first, inning over. 1-2-3 inning for Jackson. His fifth clean frame of the game. Three up, three down, presented by Lexus of Lexington. The relentless pursuit of perfection. Stretch time at Kentucky Proud Park. It's the Cats 7 and the Vols 2 on the UK Sports Network.
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0: 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Top of the seventh, Cats still lead the Gators 4-1. Bottom of the order, Jenkins, Cloud, and Campbell due up. Jenkins has singled twice tonight. Aiden King still in the game at 82 pitches. There are two relievers warming up for Florida. First pitch to Jenkins, fouled back. That was a fastball at 90. Looks like the left-hander is Ernesto Luga Canchola. Jenkins takes outside, 1-1. Can't tell the number of the right-hander getting loose for Florida, but that is Lugo Canchola, the left-hander, getting ready. 1-1. Jenkins takes a breaking ball low. One. Jenkins swings and mashes a foul ball to deep right, well into the night sky. Two balls, two strikes. That was a fastball at 92. King kicks and deals. Swing and a grounder. Big hopper towards the shortstop, Lawson. He's up with the throw, and there's one away. King is now retired 8 in a row. Here's Caden Cloud, who has an RBI double and a strikeout tonight. First pitch to Cloud, and that's a curveball in. Curveball down and out. Some nice adjustments made by Cloud since that strikeout in the third inning. One out, the 2-0. Fastball high. A walk here would bring up Campbell. We're in the top of the seventh inning. Kentucky 4, Florida 1. Both teams with 5 hits. And the pitch, and that's a fastball strike. Probably would like to have that one back. Pitch home, and he looks at strike two, and that one was an even more elevated fastball, and Cloud hopped around like, man, those two were good pitches to swing at, and now it's a full count. I wouldn't be shocked to see that spinner again. The pitch lined into left field. That is a base hit off a fastball. So I guessed wrong. Cloud guessed right. And he singles to left with one out here in the seventh. That's his second knock of the night. So Kentucky's freshman hitters have combined for 4 knocks off of King. And here is Kevin O'Sullivan out of the dugout, and he's going to the bullpen. So we got our first pitching change for the Gators, and King will leave on the hook as he's given up 4 runs on 6 hits tonight. Those 4 earned runs match a season high he's allowed. He did give up 5 unearned runs to High Point, but 4 earned runs tonight. He'll leave to a nice applause here in Gainesville, and we'll step aside for a 60-second pitching change timeout as the Cats lead the Gators 4-1 in the seventh on the UK Sports Network.
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New pitcher for the Gators with one out and one on for the Cats here in the seventh inning, and the new Florida reliever is Skylar Sanford.

0: Explore your universe with Coast to Coast AM. 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
1: way we're alone in this universe. Area, as it's going to be a warm Saturday, a warm and seasonal Saturday, with high temperatures into the mid to upper 70s. We then move into Saturday night. We'll have clear skies for the evening and then just a few clouds as we get into the overnight. Those overnight lows for Saturday night into the mid-50s. From the WKYT First Alert Weather Center, I'm meteorologist Ben Biddows.
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5: ABC News, I'm Dave Packer. An urgent response to the Hantavirus outbreak on a cruise ship as the ship prepares to mourn the Canary Islands this weekend, with evacuations taking place in a cordoned off area. Dr. Michael Wadman, the medical director of the National Quarantine Unit.
6: All of these passengers will be monitored for symptoms. They're all well at this time and will be coming to us for monitoring. We have protocols in the quarantine unit that provide for safe care of these persons.
5: Three passengers have died in the outbreak and several others are sick. Democrats facing a blow to the midterm elections Friday. Virginia's Supreme Court striking down a new voter-approved congressional map that would have created four House seats that Democrats likely would have won. The Pentagon releasing a new batch of files on UFOs, the release part of a broader transparency effort involving the White House, the NSA, FBI, and U.S. intelligence agencies. Officials say the public can draw its own conclusions. This is ABC News.
7: Mortal Kombat 2 is looking for a fight at the box office. The sequel based on the popular video game series projected to make between $40 and $45 million in its first weekend in theaters. I could turn a dance floor into a runway. It'll go up against The Devil Wears Prada 2 in its second weekend as it looks to make between $38 and $42 million elsewhere. Michael,
8: let's take it from the top.
7: Looking to add $35 to $40 million in its third outing. Shakira reclaiming her crown as the undisputed voice of the World Cup. With the 2026 tournament just under a month away, FIFA has officially tapped the Colombian superstar for the game's new anthem. The track is called Die Die. That's Italian for Come On, Come On. This will be Shakira's fourth time performing for the World Cup. Shakira takes the stage in Miami July 1st. BTS in Mexico ahead of weekend sold-out shows. The South Korean supergroup making an appearance with a Mexican president where they greeted 50,000 fans from the presidential palace balcony. Mexico is the only Spanish-speaking nation in the top 10 markets for K-pop. No Doubt kicking off an 18-show residency at the Sphere Las Vegas. Gwen Stefani and crew treating fans to the best of their ska pop songbook. The roughly two-hour set focus heavily on the band's 1995 breakthrough album, Tragic Kingdom. That's entertainment. I'm Jennifer Polsoni.
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4: 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How did my father become the scheming mastermind? 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
10: From ABC News, I'm Dave Packer. An urgent response to the Hantavirus outbreak on a cruise ship as that ship prepares to moor in the Canary Islands this weekend, with evacuations taking place in a cordoned-off area. Dr. Angela Hewitt, the medical director for the University of Nebraska Medical Center's biocontainment unit.
11: All of these passengers will be monitored for symptoms. They're all well at this time and will be coming to us for monitoring. We have protocols in the quarantine unit that provide for safe care of these persons.
10: Three passengers have died in the outbreak and several others are sick, but the World Health Organization says the risk to the wider public is low, as does President Trump.
12: We seem to have things under very good control. They know that virus very well. It's been around a long time. Not easily transferable.
10: Democrats facing a blow to the midterm elections Friday, a new court decision threatening to undo a voter-approved congressional map ahead of the midterms.
13: Virginia's Supreme Court struck down a new congressional map. It would have created four House seats that Democrats likely would have won. Virginia voters approved the new map last month. But today, the court ruled that the Virginia legislature violated the state's constitution when it put the map on the ballot and struck it down. President Trump called the decision a huge win for the Republican Party and America.
10: ABC News Chief Washington correspondent Jonathan Carl. Secretary of State Marco Rubio said he was expecting Iran's response Friday to a U.S. peace proposal, but it never came. In Rome, Rubio talking about the latest back and forth in the Strait of Hormuz.
14: Of course we fired back at them. They were shooting at us. That's what I would expect to do. Only stupid countries don't shoot back when you're shot at. And we're not a stupid country.
10: The Pentagon releasing a new batch of files on UFOs, the release part of a broader transparency effort involving the White House, NASA, the FBI, and U.S. intelligence agencies. Officials say the public can draw its own conclusions. 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
15: Around 40,000 people are in Louisville this weekend for the National Archery in the Schools Program Tournament. Organizers expect the event at the Kentucky Expo Center to bring in nearly $20 million in economic impact. Over 700 schools from 32 states are competing, with some traveling from as far as Nevada. Organizers say the program helps reach students who never imagined being being part of a team. Families with loved ones at the Louisville Cemetery say they are still facing issues months after all the groundskeepers were fired. Several families report they cannot bury their relatives despite having prepaid plots, forcing them to find alternative cemeteries. Others say they're unable to locate graves or get headstones installed, and they cannot reach the owners. A local association has coordinated a multi-day cleanup effort to maintain the grounds ahead of Mother's Day weekend. I'm Travis Laird.
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19: Partly cloudy skies will be with us to start the day, and then as we go into the afternoon, we'll start to see more sunshine across our area as it's going to be a warm Saturday, a warm and seasonal Saturday, with high temperatures into the mid to upper 70s. We then move into Saturday night. We'll have clear skies for the evening and then just a few clouds as we get into the overnight. Those overnight lows for Saturday night into the mid-50s. From the WKYT First Alert Weather Center, I'm meteorologist Ben Beddoes.
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9: From ABC News, I'm Dave Packard. As the Hunter virus-infected cruise ship prepares to moor in the Canary Islands this weekend, more than a dozen Americans prepare to return home under the careful watch of the country's health experts. ABC's Maggie Ruley is in the Canary Islands.
10: The CDC emergency response is classified as a level 3, the lowest risk to the public. The president saying he's been briefed.
11: It's very much, we hope, under control.
10: Health teams now monitoring 9 Americans across half a dozen states, including 2 people from New Jersey who were potentially exposed to an infected cruise ship passenger during a flight, along with the 7 Americans who returned from that cruise 2 weeks ago.
9: At the Alabama State House in Montgomery.
12: I'm not going to stand for it. I'm not going to stand for it.
9: Demonstrators gathered Friday to protest redistricting maps the state drew following last week's Supreme Court decision barring race as a consideration for congressional maps. This as Virginia's highest court Friday struck down the redistricting referendum that voters narrowly approved last month. ABC's Jonathan Curl.
13: President Trump called the decision a huge win for the Republican Party and America. California Governor Gavin Newsom fumed that Republicans were overturning the will of the voters, saying that's been their playbook in other states too, writing, quote, MAGA has rigged the system.
9: The Trump administration now forced to bide their time as peace talks with Iran appear to have come to a halt. The two countries trying to agree on a framework for a peace talk, and the U.S. has submitted a one-page proposal. Secretary of State Rubio saying he expected an answer from Iran on Friday, but that never came.
14: As the U.S. awaits Iran's answer on peace talks, American forces firing on 2 Iranian oil tankers, an effort to enforce the blockade of Iranian ports. Iran blasting the American strikes as a reckless military adventure at a delicate time.
9: That's ABC's Martha Raddatz. 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
15: The Kentucky Democratic Party is renewing calls for State Representative Daniel Grossberg to resign. The Louisville Democrat is facing allegations from 9 women since last July, including a new claim of assault from 2005 while in college. Grossberg has denied the allegations. Party Chair Coleman Elridge says Grossberg is unfit to serve, adding that if he does not step down, he hopes voters will make the decision at the ballot box later this month. And Louisville restaurants are feeling the impact of the Kentucky Oaks moving to prime time. While the race drew a record 2.4 million viewers for NBC, local eateries saw a sharp decline in their usual Friday night dinner rush. One restaurant group reported a 60% drop in reservations, noting that with the race ending late, fewer people went out to eat afterward. The Kentucky Restaurant Association plans to review the full data soon. I'm Travis Laird.
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18: Partly cloudy skies will be with us to start the day, and then as we go into the afternoon, we'll start to see more sunshine across our area as it's going to be a warm Saturday, a warm and seasonal Saturday, with high temperatures into the mid to upper 70s. We then move into Saturday night. We'll have clear skies for the evening and then just a few clouds as we get into the overnight. Those overnight lows for Saturday night into the mid-50s. From the WKYT First Alert Weather Center, I'm meteorologist Ben Bittes.
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6: From ABC News, I'm Dave Packer. An urgent response to the Hantavirus outbreak on a cruise ship as that ship prepares to moor in the Canary Islands this weekend, with evacuations taking place in a cordoned off area. Dr. Angela Hewitt, the medical director for the University of Nebraska Medical Center's biocontainment unit.
7: All of these passengers will be monitored for symptoms. They're all well at this time and will be coming to us for monitoring. We have protocols in the quarantine unit that provide for safe care of these persons.
6: Three passengers have died in the outbreak and several others are sick, but the World Health Organization says the risk to the wider public is low, as does President Trump.
8: We seem to have things under very good control. They know that virus very well. It's been around a long time, not easily transferable.
6: Democrats facing a blow to the midterm elections Friday, a new court decision threatening to undo a voter-approved congressional map ahead of the midterms.
9: Virginia's Supreme Court struck down a new congressional map. It would have created four House seats that Democrats likely would have won. Virginia voters approved the new map last month. But today, the court ruled that the Virginia legislature violated the state's constitution when it put the map on the ballot and struck it down. President Trump called the decision a huge win for the Republican Party and America.
6: ABC News Chief Washington Correspondent Jonathan Carl. Secretary of State Marco Rubio said he was expecting Iran's response Friday to a U.S. peace proposal, but it never came. In Rome, Rubio talking about the latest back and forth in the Strait of Hormuz.
10: Of course we fired back at them. They were shooting at us. That's what I would expect to do. Only stupid countries don't shoot back when you're shot at. And we're not a stupid country.
6: The Pentagon releasing a new batch of files on UFOs, the release part of a broader transparency effort involving the White House, NASA, the FBI, and U.S. intelligence agencies. Officials say the public can draw its own conclusions. You're listening to ABC News.
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12: Around 40,000 people are in Louisville this weekend for the National Archery in the Schools Program Tournament. Organizers expect the event at the Kentucky Expo Center to bring in nearly $20 million in economic impact. Over 700 schools from 32 states are competing, with some traveling from as far as Nevada. Organizers say the program helps reach students who never imagined being part of a team. Families with loved ones at the Louisville Cemetery say they are still facing issues months after all the groundskeepers were fired. Several families report they cannot bury their relatives despite having prepaid plots, forcing them to find alternative cemeteries. Others say they're unable to locate graves or get headstones installed, and they cannot reach the owners. A local association has coordinated a multi-day cleanup effort to maintain the grounds ahead of Mother's Day weekend. I'm Travis Laird.
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17: Partly cloudy skies will be with us to start the day, and then as we go into the afternoon, we'll start to see more sunshine across our area as it's going to be a warm Saturday, a warm and seasonal Saturday, with high temperatures into the mid to upper 70s. We then move into Saturday night. We'll have clear skies for the evening and then just a few clouds as we get into the overnight. Those overnight lows for Saturday night into the mid-50s. From the WKYT First Alert Weather Center, I'm meteorologist Ben Biddes.
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3: The National Retail Federation says Americans are prioritizing Mother's Day despite economic uncertainty. Natalie Migliori has more.
4: The Federation's annual survey shows Americans are projected to spend a record $38 billion on gifts and experiences just for mom this year. Some moms planning on hanging out with family, but they say save your money. Here's what they really want.
5: I would rather go to the spa by myself, but yeah.
6: Leave me alone. Quiet. Rest. Being around the people I love and eating something good for dinner.
4: Shoppers say the top three gifts they're getting for mom this year are flowers, greeting cards, or experiences. I'm Natalie Migliori.
3: The monthly jobs report is out, and it shows the U.S. economy added 150,000 jobs in April. Nick Harper reports.
7: The 115,000 figure is better than expected, showing a robust labor market in the face of the global energy crisis that's been triggered by the U.S. war with Iran. Economists had predicted just 55,000 jobs to be added.
3: That compares with a revised 178,000 jobs added in March. The Bureau of Labor Statistics says the unemployment rate was unchanged at 4.3%. Consumer sentiment fell to a new low in May. The University of Michigan's early reading for the month slipped 3.2% from April's record low. Inflation fears were the primary factor driving the drop as gas prices soared due to the Iran war. The survey's chief economist noted concerns about high prices and buying conditions were driving the downward trend in sentiment. The inflation outlook actually eased slightly but remained high, with consumers expecting to see prices up 4.5% a year from now. With your consumer and business news, I'm Chris Caraggio.
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10: Here's a look inside the Beltway. I'm Jeff Manasso. Two National Guardsmen are honored for their actions during a deadly shooting in D.C. last year. Army Major Ryan Reynolds and Air Force Major Edwin Stanfield were honored with a Soldier's Medal and Airman's Medal for bravery during last year's deadly shooting of National Guard troops not far from the White House.
11: Yes, there's training. Yes, there's instinct. There's a lot of things. But ultimately, there's a choice, and you chose action. You chose courage over fear.
10: Secretary of War Pete Hegseth also paid tribute to Specialist Sarah Beckstrom, who was killed, and Sergeant Andrew Wolf, who was wounded when a gunman targeted the soldiers at a D.C. metro station. An Afghan, a national, was arrested and now facing a first-degree murder charge. A Washington, D.C. youth curfew is getting closer to becoming reality. Legislation was approved by the D.C. Council in an 8-5 vote and gives Mayor Muriel Bowser or the police chief the authority to establish curfew zones. It would affect everyone under the age of 18 unless they're involved in certain and exempt activities. The district had previously implemented youth curfews through temporary emergency measures and executive action. The steps were taken in response to so-called teen takeover events that have led to violence. For the Fox News Rundown, I'm Jeff Manasso.
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0: tomorrow on the Mother's Day edition of the Fox News Rundown from Washington, Jessica Rosenthal looks at Operation Stork Speed, an effort by the Trump administration to ensure a safe domestic infant formula supply. Until then, thanks for listening. I'm Jared Halpern from Washington.
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29: The President Trump is just describing this as a love tap. That cruise ship that carried the dreaded Hantavirus makes its way to port.
30: Process just to get there, 3 days.
0: It's a long time that they're spending on this ship.
29: Now the question is, can this strain spread beyond this boat? And Iran's not the only country where the White House is pressing for regime change.
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29: Our team went inside Cuba to learn whether an embargo is working. From ABC News, this is Start Here Weekend. I'm Brad Milkey. The ceasefire with Iran has been kind of a confusing one. For starters, Iran says the U.S. is constantly breaking it. Remember how President Trump instituted a blockade on the Strait of Hormuz, stopping ships from going in or out of Iran? Iran has said that should be considered an act of war. Meanwhile, Iran keeps firing on other vessels going through the strait, which you'd think would be a violation of the ceasefire, but the U.S. is not calling it that. President Trump is kind of treating these skirmishes like an unwanted distraction from what he really wants, which is to end this conflict.
2: It's going very smoothly, and we'll see what happens. They want to make a deal. They want to negotiate.
29: He's continually extended the ceasefire, pointing to peace talks that haven't resulted in much of anything. Through all this, though, one important dynamic has remained the same. Iran has not been blowing up U.S. naval vessels, and the U.S. has not been blowing up targets in Iran proper. Well, on Thursday, that dynamic might have shifted. ABC senior Pentagon reporter Louis Martinez is here. Louis, it was Thursday afternoon when we started hearing Iranian officials saying there had been an explosion on one of their islands right in the Strait of Hormuz. What happened?
3: Well, Brad, it was a lot of confusion because no one was confirming exactly what was happening. But then eventually we got a statement from U.S. Central Command, and here's what happened. We got confirmation that there were three U.S. Navy destroyers that had been in the Persian Gulf, and as they were transiting out of the Persian Gulf through the Strait of Hormuz, they came under significant Iranian fire. We're talking drones, we're talking missiles, we're talking even small fast boats were headed towards the destroyers. And these destroyers, and through other means, the United States repelled these attacks. And then what resulted was retaliatory strikes. Now, the Pentagon likes to call them self-defense strikes. And what happened was that through some means, either missiles or through some aircraft fire, they targeted those command and control areas, and specifically those missile launch areas down the southern part of Iran. And that was the strikes that we heard about, because we had seen initial reports coming from the Iranians. We had seen initial reports, and maybe even something was happening in Tehran, but that wasn't the case. What was really happening was that as the United States received this fire, they then retaliated in force.
29: But not just towards the boats or the drones, like they retaliated towards Iranian soil. That seems like the difference maker here.
3: That is exactly right. What was happening here was that they were retaliating against the locations on the ground inside of Iran where these drones and where these missiles had been launched from. Now, this is very different from what we had seen during what was called Project Freedom at the start of the week.
4: Project Freedom is designed to protect commercial shipping and help restore the flow of commerce.
3: The United States was providing that defensive umbrella for those two U.S. flagged ships to make their way through the Strait of Hormuz.
4: Two U.S. flagged merchant vessels have transited, and we anticipate more to transit over the coming days.
3: We learned that, yes, those two ships came under fire. U.S. Navy ships came under fire, but it was just in self-defense in that they brought down those weapons that were aimed at those ships. There was nothing launched towards Iran. It was everything that was just coming towards the ships and was easily brought down, according to the top commander of CENTCOM.
29: President Trump told R. Rachel Scott on a phone call this was a quote, love tap. What does that mean?
3: That is the president's colorful interpretation of what we call these self-defense strikes, because these strikes, they're retaliatory. They are not something that is going to escalate a renewal of the hostilities with the United States and Iran.
5: They should not have done that today. We thought they might. We didn't know, but we were prepared.
3: If we were talking in military terms, this is something that's called a proportional strike.
29: So that's code for we're not ending the ceasefire. This isn't the end of that.
3: That's correct. I think that's the president's interpretation of, no, the ceasefire is being held. This is just the United States launching proportional response against those places.
6: Is the ceasefire with Iran still on?
5: Yeah, it is. It's they trifled with us today. We blew them away. They trifled. I call that a trifle. I'll let you know when there's no ceasefire. You won't have to know. If there's no ceasefire, you're not going to have to know. You're just going to have to look at one big glow coming out of Iran.
3: And this is what we've seen in the past. Whenever militia, Iranian-backed militia groups inside of Iraq and Syria would launch attacks against the United States forces there, this is what we saw from the U.S. They would launch these proportional responses against the locations from where those militia groups launched those drones or those missiles at U.S. bases. So again, here, we can assume this is exactly the same thing. This is a proportional response to those incoming missiles and drones that were fired at the U.S. ships as they made their way through the Strait of Hormuz.
29: Okay, but I feel like we keep seeing these skirmishes or whatever you want to call them, and they're only escalating. And I'm old enough to remember earlier this week, Louis, when Marco Rubio said Operation Epic Fury is over. We're just focusing on Project Freedom, on transiting these ships through the Strait. Well, then the president said, actually, we're pausing Project Freedom as well. What are we doing right now? And is it just going to keep escalating back to a hot war?
3: What we're seeing right now is a very interesting situation where everybody keeps talking that a ceasefire is in place.
29: Right.
3: Well, we can make the assumption that when we see that there's back and forth fire, when we can make the assumption that there are attacks being launched against the United Arab Emirates, that these are all violations of the ceasefire. But what you're seeing playing out is very diplomatic language. Nobody wants to see the ceasefire break, apparently.
29: Nobody on the U.S. side, maybe.
3: That's exactly right. Nobody on the U.S. side. And I think this is something that we've grown accustomed to when we've seen it, let's say, in Israel and Lebanon or with Israel and Gaza. Ceasefires would be called, and then we would see continued action on the part of either the Hezbollah or, you know, in Lebanon, or the Israelis there in Lebanon as well, that where they would carry out military operations, they would carry out airstrikes. But again, the ceasefire remained in effect. And I think we're seeing the same thing here. Let's not forget what we heard from General Dan Kane, the chairman of the Joint Chiefs of Staff, earlier this week, when he said that the level of activity that we're seeing from Iran towards the UAE and enduring those attacks during Project Freedom were low level and that they were manageable.
4: Their command and control structure remains very fractured. And I think they're struggling to maintain control down echelon at the edge. But it's still pretty low level kinetics at this point in time.
3: So I think that is an indicator for us that the United States side wants to see this ceasefire continue while the diplomacy is taking place.
29: All right, we are up against a break right here, but when we come back, we will have more on the diplomacy happening in the background of this fragile ceasefire. That's after the break.
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29: Welcome back to Start Here Weekend from ABC News. I'm Brad Milkey. Before the break, we were talking with ABC's Louis Martinez about the current status of the ceasefire between the U.S. and Iran. And Louis, you mentioned the U.S. would prefer diplomacy despite the ceasefire being tested often. How is that going?
3: There do seem to be these back channel contacts through Pakistan trying to get at some kind of an arrangement, not necessarily a final deal, but potentially a step towards that. And that's kind of that back channel diplomacy that is taking place. And it's being done quietly. But at the same time, you're seeing these constant public comments from the United States and from Iran that seem to indicate that diplomacy is maybe not working. But it appears that behind the scenes, it really is taking place. The real question is whether anything positive is going to emerge from it.
29: All right. Louis Martinez, thank you so much.
3: Thanks, Brad.
29: I remember at the onset of the COVID pandemic, hearing about a cruise ship where there was an outbreak of this new coronavirus. At the time, that seemed like just about the scariest disease you could be locked on board with. Well, this week in the Atlantic Ocean, the world has watched a different cruise ship standing still in the water, gripped by a rare but far deadlier virus.
16: A serious medical situation on board the Dutch ship Hondius.
17: 150 passengers, including 17 Americans, remain quarantined.
18: We're not just headlines. We're people.
29: So here's what's been happening. Back on April 1st, the MV Hondius departs from the very southern tip of Argentina. This is the ends of the earth, the launch point for trips to Antarctica. On April 6th, a passenger falls ill. Just 5 days later, that person is dead.
19: One of our passengers suddenly passed away last night.
29: Now, at the time, they didn't quite know what this was. You can hear the captain telling guests that the ship's doctor has assured him this passenger was not contagious.
19: I'm told by the doctor we're not infectious. So the ship is safe when it comes to this.
29: The ship continues sailing for 2 weeks before it lands on the remote island of St. Helena. That body disembarks, but so do dozens of other passengers, including the victim's own wife, who herself isn't feeling well. On April 26th, she flies to South Africa. But within a day, her symptoms are worse. She quickly dies. The day after that, back on board, a different passenger is now evacuated off the ship, and yet another passenger is showing symptoms. Those on board are getting more and more anxious. Well, then, this past Saturday, we get our first confirmed diagnosis of hantavirus. Hantavirus is dangerous. It's deadly. And this is what stopped this ship in its tracks off the western coast of Africa. Public health officials asked, what do we do with these passengers? While human-to-human transmission of this virus is rare, there were more people on board getting sick, including the ship's own doctor. Well, then this week, things started moving quickly. Patients have now been evacuated. The ship itself is on the move, and families on board and spread across the world are very, very scared. Let's bring in Victor Okendo, our correspondent who's been covering all the developments over the last week. Victor, there are, as I say this, like close to a half a dozen confirmed cases of hantavirus. What are we learning about them?
0: Information has just been trickling out every single day, Brad. In no specific order, you had those three patients that were evacuated off the ship on Wednesday, including a British man who was actually the ship's doctor. He was treating those who fell ill.
20: Medical teams in protective gear transporting three passengers from the ship were told two are in serious condition.
0: Going back to the beginning, the first victim, a Dutchman. The World Health Organization thinks he was infected off the ship and then brought the virus on board, then likely passed it along to his wife, who also died.
21: And with the timing of the incubation period of hantavirus, which can be anywhere from 1 to 6 weeks, our assumption is that they were infected off the ship.
0: We've also learned of another confirmed case now in Switzerland, a man who was on the ship and got off more than a week ago. Well, he's now in a Zurich hospital and his wife is self-isolating.
29: Well, and so you've got

0: specific, it's typically spread from rodents to humans, not human to human. But this is a very rare strain that we appear to be dealing with here, and it can transmit between humans. It's called the Andes virus. It was discovered in Argentina in the 1990s.
1: We assumed from the beginning that this was the Andes strain.
0: And now the World Health Organization, their working assumption is that they're dealing with the Andes virus here that could be passed from person to person.
1: And it's a wildlife expedition. So many of these individuals, they were stopping at islands, they were doing bird watching. There's some rodents on some, there are not others. So our working hypothesis is that there's different types of transmission happening.
2: I see. And so how concerned should people be about that then? Like, I know that, you know, the wife of this first patient got on a plane and went to South Africa. How worried are World Health officials?
0: So I'm not the expert on this, certainly not a doctor, but those who are continue to stress that at this point, the risk to the public is low.
1: So when we say close contact, we mean very close physical contact, whether it's sharing a bunk room or sharing a cabin, providing medical care, for example. Very, very different than COVID and very different than influenza.
0: This is a very rare disease, albeit severe and possibly deadly, but at this time, the risk to the public is low. We have seen concern or pushback even about how to handle this influx of people who may or may not be sick. Brad, I can tell you, I spoke with a doctor from the World Health Organization now on board who says nobody currently on the ship is symptomatic. Of course, that could change.
2: All right. Victor Oquendo there in Florida right now. Thank you so much, Victor.
0: You got it.
2: After the U.S. military shocked the world by capturing the leader of Venezuela, Nicolas Maduro, in a surprise raid, the question was whether President Trump might start taking military action in other countries. Just a few weeks later, our troops were firing on Iran. But much closer to home, there is another regime that President Trump has essentially threatened to depose. That has not come to pass yet, but the U.S. has applied an incredible amount of economic pressure. It's blocked much of the world from sending oil into Cuba.
3: Cuba's a failing nation. And we're going to do this, and we may stop by Cuba after we're finished with this.
2: And as this embargo has taken hold, the average person there is just hanging by a thread. You're hearing very different things from the Cuban government, from the American government. So recently, ABC's Matt Rivers made a rare trip to the island to see it for himself. He is back in the U.S. with us now. Matt, first off, can we just take a step back? Because the same regime has been in charge of Cuba for more than half a century now. What has changed in just the last few months?
4: Well, you know, there has always been this conflict, this inherent conflict between the United States and Cuba, going all the way back to the revolution when Cuba was supported by the Soviet Union. This goes back to the democracy versus communism Cold War era, and it's lasted decade after decade after decade. And Cuba has obviously outlasted the Soviet Union, which fell in the early 90s, and yet still the United States and Cuba have this ideological divide where they are just natural enemies 90 miles apart from each other's shores. But what we've seen during the first Trump administration and now the second Trump administration is kind of a renewed focus on the island. It was during the Obama years that there was sort of a detente put into place.
5: I have come here to bury the last remnant of the Cold War in the Americas.
4: You saw a thawing of relations for the first time. You saw American tourists be able to go to Cuba. You saw flights go back and forth. Trump 1 comes in, the first Trump administration. They walk back a lot of that opening up. They increase sanctions. They stop cruise ships from going to Havana, which had made a huge impact there. Mm. And then the second Trump administration comes around. And it seems that they've really ratcheted it up where they have now said, we do not and will not stand for the current form of government in Cuba to exist anymore.
6: Well, I think we would love to see the regime there change. We would like to. That doesn't mean that we're going to make a change, but we would love to see a change.
4: Then comes what you just mentioned, Nicolas Maduro, cutting off of the oil supply from Venezuela to Cuba, which was a huge part of Cuba's oil import supply. And that's effectively strangled the Cuban island of oil. About 60% of Cuba's oil needs came from imports. Basically, in the span of a few days, that was cut off. And clearly what we're hearing from the administration, from President Trump, from Secretary of State Marco Rubio, is that they want regime change. They're not being coy about this. They want to change the government. And for now, they are doing this strictly economic pressure campaign, but they explicitly have not taken military action off the table. But what is clear is that the Trump administration wants this regime gone.
2: All right, and we're going to pause the conversation right here, but when we come back, we will tell you how pressure from the U.S. is impacting those who live on the island. That's after.
7: Imagine an Olympic.

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12: But since this oil embargo has been put into place, it has gotten exponentially worse.
13: The only lights on in this neighborhood are the ones that are powered by battery.
12: You've got blackouts that are lasting sometimes the entire day. They come without warning. You don't know how long they're going to last.
14: Insostenible era eso. Horrible.
12: We actually went to see this one family, spoke to a single mother of two, a woman named Irania, and she said it's impossible to plan her life.
15: Right now, we are all in a crisis. It's very stressful to live right now.
12: She's worried about her children. There's this sense of how can we advance? How can we move forward? How can we enrich ourselves when we can't even turn on the lights reliably? We actually watched her 17-year-old daughter do homework by flashlight.
16: It's much difficult, man. I hate it.
12: You go to the hospitals there, for example. They are conserving power to the point where hallway lights are dimmed, air conditioning, and you know, Cuba is obviously a warm place. Air conditioning is only being used in areas of the hospital that are completely essential.
17: Right.
12: You know, the doctor that we spoke with actually has to hitchhike to work every day because there's not enough gasoline around for public transportation.
15: It's hard to keep back the tears. It's a little difficult. But no matter what, I'll be here because it's what I do.
12: Public transportation, buses, trains, whatever, they're not running for the most part because there's not enough oil to fuel them. And then to that end, we spoke to a taxi driver named Rolando Sosa.
18: 3 meses.
12: He drives this incredible 1976 Lada. It's a Soviet-era sedan.
17: Oh, yeah, because they're famous for having, like, the old, like, the cars
12: exactly.
17: From back in the day.
12: Because of the blockade imposed by America, you see a lot of these old cars in Cuba. And he's a taxi driver. He showed us his Lada. He can't take it out of the garage because one single gallon of gasoline in Cuba right now, one, costs $40, roughly 10 times the price.
17: Excuse me?
12: $40 for a single gallon of gasoline in the country that is way, way, way, way poorer than the United States. So the idea that a normal working class person could afford $40 per gallon, if an American can't afford that, which we couldn't, imagine what a Cuban can afford. They certainly can't. So it has affected every single aspect of society. The other aspect of all of this is that the Cuban government, according to the United States, according to Cuban government critics, has been wildly inept for decades, has been wildly corrupt, terrible stewards of the economy, not investing in infrastructure. So the oil blockade sure has had an effect, but a lot of the suffering that you see on the island, there's no question that the Cuban government has a big role to play in the way it has mismanaged that country for a very long time.
17: So I guess I'm wondering, though, with all this pressure, are the Trump administration's policies having the desired effect, even if that is devastating to people?
12: Well, I mean, we know that both sides are negotiating. We know that the Cuban government is definitely fearful about this situation. All sides, I think, agree that this is not sustainable in any sort of way. I mean, you can't just keep on going like this. And I don't think we spoke to a single Cuban while we were there who is really in support of the government. They might not love the United States. They might think that the United States is the hero in all of this, but they certainly are not big fans of the Cuban government. And yet, you go around the island and a lot of people won't say that out loud. Why? They won't say that out loud because the Cuban government and its famed secret police can throw you in jail for criticizing the government.
17: And they're still listening.
12: They're still listening. I mean, even when we were there, we just assumed that all of our conversations were being recorded because that's just generally what happens. But the fact that all of that is still in place shows me that the government at least for now, remains very much in control of the streets. We have not seen mass protests. We have not seen any sort of open criticism of the government. We haven't seen some sort of political opposition movement, at least publicly so far. So for now, the communist government remains in control. And we actually saw that firsthand at what they called an anti-imperialist march.
19: El General de Ejército Raúl Castro Ruz.
12: This is something that takes place on International Workers Day on May 1st. We saw hundreds of thousands of Cubans brought out for a march along the famed Malecón, which is the highway there along the coast in Havana.
20: So that building right there is the U.S. Embassy.
12: And the whole point of that, obviously, was to show solidarity, to show strength in the face of what the Cuban government would call imperialist aggression. That said, hundreds of thousands of people would not be showing up organically. Some of them are paid by the government. It's basically a wink and a nod. This is mandatory. You better show up or you're going to have problems. You know, that is certainly the case. And yet, the Cuban government still managed to mobilize, whether they wanted to be there or not, hundreds of thousands of Cubans. So that shows you that the government is still asserting control over the population there.
17: What are the next steps then? And from the Trump administration's perspective, does that include military action?
12: They haven't taken it off the table.
21: A place called Cuba, which we will be taking over almost immediately. Now, Cuba's got problems. We'll finish one first. I like to finish a job.
12: I think in the near term, you're going to see continued ratcheting up of economic pressure. I think the Trump administration still remains largely distracted by what's going on with Iran. But in all of the conversations that we've had, it does appear that the Trump administration wants this year to be the last year of the current form of government in Cuba. How far they're willing to go to make that happen, to make that an actual reality on the ground, that we're going to have to wait and see.
17: Matt Rivers, great reporting. Thank you so much.
12: Thank you, Brad.
17: May is the beginning of what California officials would typically call wildfire season. Of course, it seems like it's fire season year-round now as average temperatures rise and vegetation gets drier. Communities in Southern California are still recovering from the deadly fires that destroyed parts of Los Angeles just last year.
22: This is the most gruesome scene I've ever seen in my life. It's like a war zone.
23: I wake up and I think, okay, I'm going to go home. But then it hits. I don't have a home.
17: But this week, state regulators have filed a huge lawsuit saying residents have been getting bilked on their insurance claims. Let's bring in the ABC's Trevor Ault, who's based in L.A. Trevor, can you break this down for us? What exactly is the state of California alleging here?
24: Brad, this is a lawsuit from the state of California's Department of Insurance, where they essentially say State Farm has been repeatedly underpaying, undercommunicating, and piling up red tape on top of all of these victims from last year's devastating wildfires. Now, as you know, of course, this is a natural disaster that is wide-reaching, to the point that State Farm says they've handled nearly 14,000 cases just from last January's wildfires in Los Angeles. They say that they paid out $5.7 billion. Wow. But the state says they have essentially repeatedly dragged their feet. They made things as confusing as possible. They have missed deadlines repeatedly. And the way that they say that they know this is that they took of those thousands of claims a sample of what they say is 220 cases. And they say in those 220 cases, State Farm violated the law 398 times. Mm. And they found violations in more than half of the cases. Now, that is a small sample size, but it then makes you wonder just how many violations have not yet been uncovered. We talked to Ricardo Lara. He's the commissioner with the Department of Insurance, and he kind of laid out claim after claim after claim of what they say State Farm is doing.
25: We saw cases where survivors waited weeks just for an adjuster to start the investigation, far beyond the legal deadlines. We saw low settlement offers. We found files where the initial offer didn't come even close to covering the basic repairs, leaving families unable to rebuild.
24: So essentially what they're saying is State Farm, they believe, has been doing this systematically. They can now face a fine, and even potentially they could, in theory, get their license suspended in the state of California.
17: Okay, and we are up against our final break right here. But when we come back, we will have more on these claims against State Farm and how the company is responding.
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7: Welcome back to Start Here Weekend from ABC News. I'm Brad Milkey. Before the break, we were talking with ABC's Trevor Ault in California about this lawsuit against State Farm and how they've allegedly handled insurance claims in the wake of these fires. Trevor, what does that look like from the residents' perspective? Because you've talked to some of these LA residents about rebuilding or at least getting their money back for what their home was worth.
8: Yes. So we were in Altadena talking with a guy named Jesse Albert.
9: Oh, man. Yeah. So this was, you'd walk out, I assume.
13: There was doors.
9: Doors right in here.
13: Out onto the grass, into the pool. And,
9: wow.
8: His home burned down now 15, almost 16 months ago.
9: Presumably you tried to start the process immediately after the fire took the house down.
13: Immediately.
9: Yeah.
13: Immediately. And immediately found a lot of roadblocks with State Farm Insurance.
8: We were there on his property, and it still sits empty. It's covered in weeds. Meantime, next door, the house also burned down. They have a full frame. They are well into the rebuilding process, and it looks like it will be finished in a couple months.
9: And this is kind of where you were expecting you would be.
13: Yeah.
9: And yeah,
13: we absolutely should be there.
9: And you have a lot full of weeds.
13: Yeah. We have nothing.
8: While we have not been able to independently break down his numbers, he tells us that the amount of money that he is getting from State Farm after talking with 7 or 8 different adjusters, after fighting tooth and nail, after what he says were well over 100 phone calls with State Farm, he says the amount of money that he's getting is going to be about a third of what it will cost to rebuild his home. While his neighbor is a couple months away from being done and being able to move back in, he says it's going to be at least 2 years before they can begin the rebuilding process.
13: So all in all, it'll be a 3.5-year experience trying to rebuild what should have been 18 months.
9: Yeah.
8: On top of that, his insurance has been paying the rent for him and his wife. They have to live somewhere else. This is part of what home insurance covers. He claims that there is a cap on the amount of money that you can use toward rent. And essentially, with how the rules were written, where you get this amount of money for 2 years. But if it's declared...
17: Oh, like that State Farm's policy is like, yes, you can't just keep on living somewhere else.
8: Right.
17: You're like, well, what am I supposed to do?
8: Yes. Huh. And on top of that, he said this disaster was large enough to reach this kind of federal level declared natural disaster. And because of that, with the policy, that extends the rent payments another year. Instead of needing 2 years to do it, now you get 3 years to do it. But he says the problem is it doesn't increase the rent cap. And essentially, they're having to stretch the same amount of money for an even longer amount of time.
9: Is it hard to see your neighbors rebuilding at a faster pace than you?
13: Very.
9: Yeah.
13: Yeah. I mean, I'm glad for them, right? They're fantastic people. But yeah, it's hard. It's hard coming back here.
9: Of course. You just want to be home.
13: I want to be home. I want to have a home.
8: Now, again, this is what Jesse Albert says specifically. State Farm doesn't respond to specific claims from the individuals, at least to the media, because of laws with confidentiality. But they do aggressively deny these allegations, Brad. They deny any kind of wrongdoing. They say they reject any suggestion that they engaged in a general practice of mishandling or intentionally underpaying wildfire claims. And then what's really noteworthy, Brad, is it's not just denying the claims from the state of California. They kind of go on the offensive. They didn't just say, yeah, we didn't do what you say we did. They say California's homeowners insurance market is the most dysfunctional in the country, and the state is facing an availability and affordability crisis.
17: Wow.
8: That's part of their statement, not just denying those allegations here. They say that they are going to respond and continue to fight this as the process plays out. But a very adamant denial of the state, though, making some very serious allegations.
17: What happens now then, Trevor?
8: So this is going to go before a judge. The state is going to present their case in a way that essentially a trial or a lawsuit would play out.
24: A judge will then decide whether State Farm, number one, is allowed to continue to practice in California. In theory, they could have their license suspended for a year. I think that that's a very low probability, but it technically could happen. And they also could be facing a record-setting fine. That would be based on the number of violations that the state of California can prove. But even that has a limit on how much the fine can be. The amount of money that they could be fined is unlikely to make a huge dent in the total capital for State Farm Insurance, but it certainly would not look good if the state of California proves to a judge that they were deliberately underpaying and not properly communicating with their policyholders.
17: All right, Trevor Ault in California. Thank you.
24: Thank you, Brad.
17: And one last thing. Remember this ad from Apple a couple years back?
12: Siri, what's the name of the guy I had a meeting with a couple of months ago at Cafe Grinnell?
14: You met Zach Wingate.
17: It's the actress Bella Ramsey, who played a fierce young leader on Game of Thrones. She's at a Hollywood party. She ducks behind a door to ask Siri a quick question and...
12: Zach!
15: Oh, I didn't think you'd remember me.
12: Yeah, of course. As soon as I saw you, I'm like, it's Zach. Nobody looks like Zach.
16: I am genius!
17: This was Apple introducing a brand new feature called Apple Intelligence. The idea was, you've always had this virtual assistant named Siri, but now she was about to be able to do things you never imagined because of Apple's foray into artificial intelligence. They made this a huge focus at their annual developer conference.
18: Understanding this kind of personal context is essential for delivering truly helpful intelligence. But it has to be done right.
17: Well, smash cut to 2026, and it apparently still hasn't been done right. Apple Intelligence has not landed on any of these phones, which is why millions of customers might be getting some of their money back.
19: iPhone 15 Pro owners are eligible for this potential settlement of up to $95. And then anyone who has an iPhone 16.
17: This is ABC's Mike DeBusky, who says Apple recently reached a class action settlement worth $250 million in response to lawsuits complaining these features still aren't available years later.
19: A lot of those features were just not available at launch. And some of them, namely some pretty big ones actually, are still not available. So Apple got sued.
17: Now, important to note, Apple has not admitted any wrongdoing here. But if you paid a bunch of money for this phone with a super fast processing chip capable of handling Apple Intelligence, if you were hoping Siri was about to understand you easier than anything on ChatGPT, you've been sorely disappointed.
19: It was going to have all these like new capabilities. It was going to be able to go into different apps and sort of understand broader context and like surface information to you while you were in a different app that would maybe be helpful to like the email you were writing or the text that you were drafting or something like that.
17: Apple has disputed this idea that people were spending hundreds solely for this one forthcoming feature. But Mike says the whole episode speaks to a broader reckoning with the promise of AI.
19: They seem to be behind in the race, but that was the popular perception. I think now, looking back on it, it almost was a wise choice.
17: You see, back in 2024, Apple was already getting heat for not being aggressive enough in this new space. But unlike your average tech startup, they have a reputation to uphold. Apple's whole sales pitch is when you take something of theirs out of the box, it just works. Too often, generative AI doesn't work, not in the way we expect.
19: One thing that we know for certain about generative artificial intelligence is that it's unreliable, right? Is that it consistently hallucinates, it makes mistakes. Google, at one point, found itself in trouble for integrating Gemini into the search function, Google Search, and it told people to put rocks on pizza and to eat glue and all this nonsense, right?
17: Google has cited those as isolated examples, but Mike's point is this. $250 million is a lot of money, but it's nothing compared to the billions more you'd lose if people stopped trusting you. In the meantime, Apple customers who got an iPhone 16 or an iPhone 15 Pro, not the base model that I've got, not bitter about it at all, should expect an email offering them to join this settlement deal. No word on when yet, so you have to keep your eyes open. Siri is not guaranteed to help you with this one. All right, that'll do it for us. Thank you so much for listening to Start Here Weekend from ABC News. Start Here Weekend is produced by Aaron Ferrer, Emily Schutz, Kelly Therese, Jen Newman, Anthony Ali, and Audrey Mostek. Ariel Chester is our social media producer. Josh Cohen is director of podcast programming. I'm our managing editor. Thanks to John Newman, Tara Gimbel, Eamon McNiff, and Katie Dendoss. 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I'm Brad Milkey. See you next week. Hey Siri, will you give me $95?
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0: 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This episode, we're going to be talking about why your 401k is not a retirement plan. It's just a starting point. This music we're listening to is by Charlie Crockett. The song is Trinity River. There's nothing really super eye-catching about Charlie Crockett, except he's got a really good sound. He's a singer-songwriter from Texas. So without further ado, joining us, Mike Johnson, and here's our host, Tom Dupree.
1: So the Trinity River flows into the upper end of Galveston Bay, and he's right, it's a dirty little river. It's called Trinity Bay. Sometimes when there's a lot of rain up in Texas, you can catch largemouth bass in the middle of Galveston Bay, which is a saltwater.
2: Interesting thing about him, he's self-taught musically, and he talks about, you know, not knowing, he had no idea what key he was singing in. He said really? For the first 12 years, he started messing around at about age 17, but he said he had a really good ear, and he knew when he was in key, or and he could figure out the chords, but you know, everything was self-taught. And that's what some of these artists, it's they get that real interesting sound, because music theory is great, but it can be confining.
1: Dry.
2: You know, it can be dry, because it's, you know, you get the book side of it. You get somebody that's just a natural artist, and they can kind of break out of that when they're self-taught. Sure. It's pretty interesting.
0: Well, he fits that bill because it is good.
2: Yeah.
1: So this segment is going to be about what a 401k is and what it isn't. This is addressing the listener who's done everything right, contributed faithfully for 30 plus years, hit the match, watched the balance grow, and now 5 years from retirement, you believe the work is done. If that's you, I want to say something that you've done a great job building the foundation, but a foundation is not a house. You still have to build the house, and most people have never been told what the next step actually looks like. The core distinction this show is built around, a 401k is an accumulation vehicle. It's designed to collect money. It's not designed to distribute money. That's something we run into a lot of times with our clients. They've been building their 401k, especially dollar cost averaging over the years, but they don't have a plan for distributing the money. It's like a dump truck, which is great at hauling material, but it's not the carpentry. It isn't the thing that builds the house. You have to have a different set of tools. As of 2025, Americans held roughly $8 to $9 trillion in 401k accounts. Overwhelming majority of that money is invested in accumulation mode, growth-oriented, contribution-dependent, volatility-tolerant portfolios designed for people who are still earning a paycheck. So I think the retirement plan is the plan that includes a 401k. Sometimes people say that is the retirement plan. No, it isn't. It's a retirement savings vehicle.
2: Mm-hmm. Yeah. And that's the key right there.
1: Yeah.
2: You know, they say it's the retirement plan, and the name of your plan, the company sponsored plan, may say retirement plan in it. But that is the vehicle. That's the employer sponsored vehicle to collect your contributions and probably the employer match contributions on top of that. But that is not a personalized retirement plan for you, the participant. That's just the vehicle. And you touched on this. The 401k, the plan, it's designed as an accumulation tool where you put in dollars, typically pre-tax. More and more of them are offering Roth contribution options as well. Some people that makes sense for, some not so much. But the idea on the 401k is that you have tax deferred, not tax free, tax deferred growth over, you know, your working career,
1: right.
2: 20, 30, 40 years. And then the idea is, hey, boom, you have a large balance, hopefully, when you retire.
1: Uncashed paycheck.
2: And we're seeing that more and more, that because the market has been, on average, very good since the financial crisis. Yep. There's been things here and there that have, you know, been kind of gut punches along the way. But on average, it's done well. And so your 401k likely has done well since the financial crisis.
1: Great.
2: Yeah. More than likely. As long as
1: you're in the S&P 500.
2: Yeah. I mean. Yeah. As long as you were able to keep your emotions in check when you were watching through things, through those volatile periods. But in all likelihood, you've got a good size number in your retirement plan. We did a show a couple weeks ago, you know, a retirement number means nothing in and of itself. Everybody's different. You know, what's your magic number? It doesn't work like that. It's more specific than that.
1: Yep.
2: So you have an accumulation vehicle that has done its job.
1: Comes out of your paycheck. You don't have to think about it. It just, boom, comes out of the paycheck and drops into your account. And you don't even consider yourself as having contributed to it in a sense.
2: Right. Yeah. Yeah. It's been on autopilot in the sense, and that's the discipline part of it.
1: You know, that those things did not exist when I got in the business. And now there's $9 trillion in them.
2: It's amazing.
1: Yeah.
2: But so the vehicle is an accumulation vehicle. Fast forward to today versus when you started, and today you're looking at possible retirement or getting close to it. The vehicle that you're in was never designed as a retirement vehicle. It's an accumulation vehicle meant for dollar cost averaging on a tax deferred basis. That's what it is designed to do. And when you start when that situation changes and you need to start taking income from whatever that number is, you're now in a vehicle that was not designed to accomplish that.
1: And they don't tell you that.
2: No.
1: Because people think, okay, I just need to build my money up to a certain number and then I can retire on it. Well, how are you going to do that?
2: Exactly.
1: And it really gets down to, are you just going to spend the money? Or do you want it to throw off something so that you don't have to spend it? That's now more into the retirement plan.
2: Right.
1: It's not the retirement vehicle. It's the retirement plan.
2: Right. And you know, within a 401k, you've got constraints. Let's look at, you know, why it doesn't work as a retirement plan, as a distribution vehicle. You look at the investment options, and likely you have probably 10 or 15 target date funds on the menu, and then maybe 10 or 15 other mutual fund options within the 401k plan. And none of those are income vehicles. Those are generally more index-centric vehicles.
1: Right.
2: They'll follow whatever index they're designed to follow. Large cap, mid cap, small cap, international bonds, whatever it may be. But they are not specifically designed to produce income. You know, you look at the S&P 500, which has, you know, slightly over 1% dividend yield. That's not getting the job done. Not from an income standpoint. It's worked well for you in the accumulation because when the market's down, you're putting X dollars in. When the market's down, those dollars buy more shares of that fund that you were contributing to. On the flip side, when you're in retirement, you're drawing money out, if you're forced to sell, if you're still in that growth vehicle, you're forced to sell more shares to get the same dollar amount. And so you're selling at the worst possible time.
1: Yep. Growth works great if it keeps growing.
2: Yeah. Yeah. And,
1: but then it can even work better than income because you can take money out as it grows and you still got sometimes more money than you had. But it doesn't work great when it becomes volatile, goes down, that kind of thing.
2: That's right. And it's not abnormal for the market. That's a normal market to have periods where things go down. You know, there's a thing called risk premium, which generally means the more risk you take on something, the expected or the possible return should be higher.
1: Right.
2: And with the market, the trade-off is volatility.
1: That's right.
2: With broad, in the broad market sense. And in the accumulation, like you said, growth can work extremely well. If growth, you know, let's say, okay, the market is average 10% over the last 100 years. If that was the case and it was consistent, yeah, you put it in there, let it grow, and you get on down the road. But in reality, you have periods where the market goes down. And what this is our task, our mandate, if you will, is when those periods inevitably come, we want to have the three legs to the stool, if you will. You want to have income as the foundation of the portfolio. The second leg would be growth of income. That growth of income can come just from portfolio management, buying more shares when things are cheap. You have more shares that are paying dividends, your income goes up. It could also be from organic growth of dividends. Companies that have historically for three, four, five, six decades raised their dividends. You own X number of shares. Next year, they're paying a little bit more per share in dividends. That's dividend growth. So that's the second leg. And the third leg is growth.
1: Right.
2: Price appreciation. That's the least predictable of all three of them. And so in retirement, you're looking for more stability, more predictability.
1: Yeah.
2: Because you're going to have a predictable outflow. You know how much you're going to need.
1: Right. Well, you think
2: on average, on average. So you need a more predictable cash flow from the investments. And that's where the rub comes. That's the natural conflict of a withdrawal paired up with a pure growth portfolio. When it's growing, no problem at all. You know, if whatever it's in, if it grows, when it's growing, no problem. You sell a little bit of it, you got more shares, it went up more than you took out. But when you have periods where it's down or even flat, that's where you have potentially serious problems.
1: So what we do is change the portfolio into something more growth and income as opposed to just growth. And put some things in the portfolio that will produce income off the shares or, in the case of bonds, from the bonds, and not deplete the principal for withdrawals.
2: Right. Yeah. You know, the most people have been taught this, and they understand it, especially if you're getting close to retirement. You've seen it, and you've understood it because you've probably done it. The discipline of delaying gratification, in the sense that, hey, this X amount's coming out of my paycheck going straight into the 401k. That's a discipline that's paid you well. The discipline has to change in retirement. And so it's a total different shift in your thinking. Yeah. The discipline in retirement is spending. you know, you control what you can control, what you have more control over. One of those is spending, how much you're spending, what you're spending money on. So that cuts to the budgeting side of things. But the other discipline is not looking just at the number. When I say the number, that's the market value of the account. Now, that's important. You need to know what the value is. But even more important is the discipline of what is this paying in income?
1: Yeah.
2: Because that's where you can more hang your hat, so to speak, than just what the market value is.
1: Right.
2: You look at 2022, you look at the most recent look at what's gone on in the market.

0: the asset allocation. There's the old thing about a 60-40 portfolio, and you know, we may carry this over the next piece of this, but the 60-40 portfolio has 60% stocks, 40% bonds. Where that came about, okay, why is it 40% bonds? Well, let's say you're taking a 4% withdrawal rate. That's basically 10 years of expenses that's held, quote unquote, on the sidelines with bonds. And the idea of, okay, I'm going to be disciplined and keep a 60-40 split regardless of what's going on in the market. Here's the problem with that. It takes away your investment options.
1: That's right.
0: Because, okay, let's say you get into a bad market. The 40% that's in bonds, really that should be a dollar amount. It shouldn't necessarily be a percentage, because you know what your expenses are expected to be for 10 years. So you should ideally have X amount when you're thinking of it in asset allocation terms. That dollar amount should stay in bonds. Well, when you have the inevitable drop in the market, if you're staying disciplined like you want to do with an asset allocation, what you're not going to be able to do is go in and buy when things are cheap.
1: That's right.
0: Because then you're putting the asset allocation piece out of it, and that's what you're hanging your hat on. Yep. If like the three legs I was talking about, income, growth of income, and then thirdly, growth, the income leg, that's hopefully covering your withdrawals.
1: Right.
0: So if you have a bond position or a cash position, because the main leg of that stool is covered from income, you can now use the cash to buy more when things are down, because you're not reliant on, I have to take it from the cash or take it from the bonds. You're taking it from the cash flow. Yeah. And so it opens up more investment possibilities just from an asset allocation standpoint, rather than just being, I need X percent in large cap, small cap bonds. You can't do that in retirement and have the flexibility that you ideally want.
2: That was perfect. I have got a quick question before the break. Three of them, actually. Do you know what fees you're paying? What your portfolio pays you in income? And do you know what you own and why? If you don't know an answer to any one of these questions, you need to come see us. Give us a call at 859-233-0400. You can also schedule an appointment directly on the homepage of our website at DupreeFinancial.com. 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Stay tuned. 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

0: Welcome back to the financial hour of the Tom Dupree Show, brought to you by Dupree Financial Group, where we make your money work for you. On this show, we're talking about why your 401k is not a retirement plan. It's just a starting point. We have Charlie Crockett as our music for this hour. And joining us, Mike Johnson. And here's our host, Tom Dupree.
1: So, segment one established what a 401k is. It's an accumulation vehicle. Good for accumulating, but not for actually having a retirement plan. So what we're going to talk about now is what you would actually do to get it out of 401k form and to restructure it and consolidate accounts, that sort of thing.
2: Yeah. So the first piece, the whole purpose of moving it out of, you're not moving it out of a 401k, just be moving it out of a 401k. The rollover is done as a part of an overall plan, a retirement plan. And likely in your retirement plan, it'll be to take a certain amount out every month, right, to cover expenses. And to do that appropriately, you would want to roll it out of the 401k into a like tax shelter. Probably the majority was more than likely pre-tax, so that would go to a traditional IRA. If you had any after-tax or Roth contributions, that would go to a Roth IRA. Now, to do that, every plan's a little different. We handle these all the time. Most plans will have a form, or you just call whoever the provider is and request the rollover. Simple process. But on the rollover piece, it is important that it's done as an institution to institution. And this is an odd thing. This is, you know, kind of tied. It's kind of ERISA issues, you know. We won't go down that road. Basically,
1: yeah, they might be listening.
2: Yeah, they will likely send you a check, but the check will be made payable to the institution.
1: Right.
2: And you would bring that check in, it's deposited and put into your account. You want to make sure, obviously, that it goes into the right tax shelter, because there's penalties if you...
1: Yeah, you could end up paying tax on that whole thing.
2: Oh, yeah. And the IRS wants you to pay tax on it. You don't want to pay tax on it all at once. That's for darn sure. But the purpose, the point of moving it to an IRA is that inside the IRA, you have more investment options. We talked about in the last segment that within the 401k, you only have that small menu of options, mutual funds, target date funds. Within an IRA, you can invest in anything. If you wanted to, you could still invest in those same funds. You can invest in ETFs. Right. You can, all these different things. But as we've talked, the cornerstone of our portfolio for our clients, the way we invest for retirement, is income.
1: Right.
2: And then you have growth of income, and then hopefully price appreciation.
1: Yep.
2: Growth on top of that. But in the accumulation phase, the main thought process is, how do I grow this? How do I grow that number? And more than likely, that has grown. But
1: the thing that's really the most important isn't how much the principal is, it's how much it's throwing off for you to live on.
2: Exactly. That cuts to the approach that is inherent with 401ks and asset allocation in general, which is the spin-down approach. The spin-down meaning you're selling shares of something to do that. If the market or that investment is growing, it might not be spending down the number, but you are still selling shares of something.
1: That's right.
2: That's the crux of the problem.
1: Exactly.
2: Because the number of shares is what ultimately matters, because yeah, you own X number of shares of something, and then that has a current market price. And when the price is going up, you're selling shares. Well, as long as the share price is going up, your market value is right. still growing. But when you get into a flat market and you own X number of shares and you're selling and those share prices aren't going up, now you're liquidating principal.
1: Yep.
2: Principal being the shares that you own. And that's where, and it is confusing if you're not living in this world every day, because people view it, hey, my, you know, my principal is this number. That's yeah. my current 401k. That's not exactly right. The principal is the number of shares, and all that number represents the market value. That just represents if you sold everything today, like you said, a lot of times, it's not a checking account.
1: No.
2: This
1: can be.
2: You shouldn't view it as a checking account.
1: I know some people who have.
2: Well, yeah.
0: And how did that go for them?
1: Sometimes good. If they had a lot of money in there and it kept growing.
2: It comes down to cash flow, though. Yeah. And when you know you try to eliminate variables or reduce the impact that of variables that you know are going to occur. And yeah. the variable that you know is going to happen is volatility. Markets up, markets down.
1: Yeah.
2: That's with growth stocks. That's with bonds. That's with dividend paying stocks too. I mean, that's any traded security, you're going to have volatility. That's just the nature of how things work. So when you're trying to eliminate or reduce the impact of something that you know is going to happen, you take the logical steps down that line. And dividends are much more predictable.
1: Right.
2: They're not guaranteed. But with the types of companies that pay dividends, it's much more predictable. Now,
1: typically,
2: well, but I mean, it's more predictable than growth.
1: Yeah.
2: Because I mean, you have no idea on growth.
1: You don't.
2: With the dividend, there's more predictability than growth.
1: Right.
2: Because dividends come from the underlying business, and if the underlying business and the financials are sound for a company, then more than likely, all else being equal, the dividends are going to be there. Yeah. But so you're trying to reduce the impact of things you know that are going to occur in the market. And so you do that with the income piece. You also do that with the portfolio management side of things. When I say portfolio management, that is, okay, do I invest this in anything right now? Do I leave it in money market? What percent? And how do you back into that asset allocation? That's a really important distinction as to how you back into that. Because the idea of pure asset allocation is because of your risk tolerance or your age, this is how much you need in large cap, mid cap, small cap, bonds, because of one of those two things. What it's not is based on current market situations, your personal retirement plan. It doesn't take especially current market situations, because in that asset allocation, the assumption is that the market's efficient.
1: Yeah.
2: That's an underlying assumption. And was the market efficient when it was down 19% in April of 2025? Or was it efficient when it was flat in May of 2025?
1: Yeah.
2: Well, maybe both, but...
1: Well, efficiency is a relative thing.
2: Exactly.
1: I mean, it what it assumes is that the market is pricing everything it can know about a certain security at that moment into the price of the security.
2: Mm-hmm.
1: And then it assumes that the market's smart enough to get it priced right. But it isn't, because people will, you know.
2: You have emotion that plays into it. Anymore, you have algorithmic trading that it triggers a buy or a sell because something hits a price target.
1: Yeah.
2: Or it's a momentum piece, and it triggers it based on the movement of the stock. And so it's efficient in the terms of this is efficiently what it's priced at right yeah. now. But what it's not efficient at is discerning individual companies at any given point in time, because some of these companies will be painted with a broad brush. You know, they just get caught up because the market is going down.
1: Yeah.
2: Some companies will go down in price just because the market's going down. But to be efficient, you look at the assets, the cash flow, management, what business are they in? And then you can discern, okay, this thing was 20% higher a week ago. Has their business changed that much in a week's time?
1: Yep.
2: Maybe yes. Sometimes maybe yes. Sometimes maybe it's worse than that. But a lot of times that's when you can discern that, okay, I think the market is inefficient from a long-term standpoint. In the short run, the market can be highly inefficient. Yeah. In the long run, it's actually pretty darn efficient.
1: It is.
2: Because it's the collective wisdom of hundreds of millions of people trying to price something. It's a price discovery mechanism.
1: Exactly.
2: But in the short run, it can be highly inefficient. And so an advantage that you have and that we have as a firm is that we can take a longer term view than some other participants in the market yeah. at any given time. So when you have, you know, a big sell off in the market, you know, 3, 4, 5% in a day, it can and will happen. When those things happen, you as a long term investor, you're not backed into a corner saying, I have to sell today.
1: Yeah.
2: There are other participants in the market that might have, you know, margin, or it might be an institution that's forced to raise cash for one reason or another, and selling begets more selling. You as a long-term investor, us as a long-term investor, we can use that to our clients' advantage and try to buy when things get ugly in the market.
1: Which we've done.
2: Oh, yeah. Yeah. A lot of times. But with an asset allocation approach, which is what 401ks are broadly designed to do, and it might be in a target date fund, and that's asset allocation to the nth degree.
1: Yep.
2: You can't do that. So from a tactical standpoint, you have less flexibility, less options. From an income standpoint, you without question have less options. You have the drawdown approach versus the income approach that we take. We're not just doing growth alone. We're not doing target date funds. Now, we can invest in growth funds, growth stocks. We could invest in target date funds if we thought that was the best option. Can't imagine that scenario, but we can.
1: Yeah.
2: But the main point is you have the flexibility to be nimble and make adjustments as the market warrants it. A couple weeks ago, we did the importance of consolidation of accounts. just want to touch on just a couple of the high points of that. You know, the idea of consolidating. So most people, on average, people have 3 to 5 401k accounts from previous employers. That's kind of the average. And when you move into the retirement phase, it works best to consolidate those different plans.
1: Yep.
2: When I say plans, I'm not saying retirement plan. I'm saying employment vehicle.
1: Yes.
2: 401k to consolidate that into an account, one account, where it's now working according to your personal retirement plan. The logistics get so much easier. You're not tracking different IRAs or plans that have required minimum distribution amounts. Just the mechanics of that. You're not having to track how many, you know, who's named as beneficiary on each one of the 3 to 5 accounts. It's one account or maybe two or maybe three if you have pre-tax, Roth, and taxable. Yeah. But beneficiary designation, RMD calculations, just forgetting that you have, and this has happened with a number of our clients where they just plain forgot that they had this one account. They thought they'd done something with it. They weren't getting statements anymore and they just forgotten about it and they stumbled upon it. But it's staying on top of your financial situation.
1: If you have money in little envelopes all over the place, it won't be managed as efficiently as if you have it under one heading.
2: Yeah, that's right.
0: We actually did another episode on this. And it's a how many billion dollar problem, Mike? I mean, it's a huge where people have abandoned 401ks and left them behind. You're not alone. If you want to listen to that episode, it is on DupreeFinancial.com on the podcast page. So look it up.
2: Yeah. But the psychological, you have the psychological impact of retirement and the financial impact of retirement.
1: Yeah.
2: The mental piece of it, that's just as, if not more important than just the numbers piece of it. Because the reason we tell our clients, you know what you own, why you own it. There's a reason for that. It's not just so that they can say, well, I own this stock and they do this and they can rattle off little facts.
1: Yeah.
2: It's so that they are on, they stay on board when markets get choppy, because a plan is only as good as you, the investor, being able to stick to it.
1: It's only as good as the plan being the plan.
0: Or having a plan.
2: Right.
0: At all.
2: Yeah. But you have to be able to stick to it. And our clients, they do know, and to varying extents, you know, depending on how interested they are, what they own and why they own it. When the markets get choppy, and we're talking with our clients, especially ones that have been with us a long time, they generally aren't worrying about their investments because they know what they own. They say, I know what that company does. I know what the dividends, I know why I own that. And so that gives them a comfort and the ability to stick with an actual retirement plan. And then from our standpoint as the manager, that's usually periods where we're trying to find good companies to buy.
1: Yep.
2: Now, the retirement, it's dynamic. Life happens, markets happen, and so it's this constant fine-tuning thing that you're always turning the dial on, trying to maximize efficiencies, you know, fine-tuning the investments within the portfolio. It's not something that should be left on autopilot.
1: No.
2: And unfortunately, a lot of people do that.
1: Yep.
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0: 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Joining us for this hour, James Dupree, Mike Johnson, and here's our host, Tom Dupree, and this is Seth Walker, Up on the Mountain.
1: So there's, as always, there's a lot of stuff going on in the markets these days, and you guys have certainly followed it closer than me in terms of trading and looking at what's happening with things. And one of the things that I looked at is an article by Neil Ferguson, who is talking about how the Iranian war may be more like a stalemate, similar to the Ukraine and Russia war. And so that's something we can get into as we go through the hour and talk about the ramifications of that on the economy and how it can affect a lot of things in the economy, having to do with oil, agriculture, retail shopping, which is affected by oil, financial markets. Because if you have higher inflation, you could have higher interest rates.
2: Mm-hmm.
1: So those are some things that we might talk about as we go through.
2: Yeah. Well, and you look at, I mean, that's what makes a market, right? Some of the things like Intel finally crossed where the peak that it made in the year 2000. It only took it 26 years to get there.
1: Yeah.
2: But, I mean, that stock is up 236% year to date.
1: Good heavens.
2: They announced that they were doing a partnership with Apple, I guess, to make some chips for Apple. So, I mean, the stock's just, it's been on a tear here recently. And so you've got these cross narratives, cross currents in the market. You know, you still have the Russia Ukraine war. You have the U.S. Iran and what that's doing with oil and fertilizer. The repercussions. You know how that snakes through the economy. But at the same time, you've got, you know, some earnings that have been very good. You had, you know, employment numbers come out this morning that were better than expected. Overall, pretty good. And so it's the weird, you know, workings of the market trying to look through the fog of some of these things going on around the world and trying to extrapolate out, you know, prices. Or it's just, you know, momentum. It's, you know, and I mean, all of this is a factor, you know. Just, you just don't know. You never know till after the fact how big of a factor it was. You know, is it momentum? Is it FOMO? Is it this or that? But I mean, Intel's one example. I mean, some of the tech stack, you know, stocks that we have in our portfolio have done phenomenally well in the last 4 weeks, 5 weeks.
3: Yeah, it's been since the, you know, market rebounded. But I think a lot of what's driving that is there's actually a bunch of different things. My view on the market, I'll just go through it. Obviously, you got the semiconductor stocks, all the good news with that. And I think I read something the other day that this is just a big gamma squeeze on the market. So what a gamma squeeze is, is when market makers sell options, and whenever that underlying security gets near the strike price of that option, they have to buy to hedge against the option position that they've sold. So, you know, you have all the catalyst in the semiconductor stocks, which are a large portion of the market in general, which is driving, you know, the indices right now. So you got all these dealers that have to, you know, cover their positions and buy. Once it reaches a certain price, that's why you get those breakouts past, you know, 700, say, on the Qs, because the dealers have to start buying to, you know, cover and hedge. It's like any risk asset, too, especially in the names that we own. the fundamentals have been good, so there's catalysts there, but the market makers are driving the prices higher because they've sold those options and they have to, you know, hedge their position and buy, because whenever there's a ton of call buying, they have to, you know, be equal. They can't just, you know, be naked and then they're risking X amount of dollars to just sell a measly option. So that's kind of what's going on in the market. But you wonder how much of it is actually, you know, supposed to be priced in.
2: Mm-hmm.
3: Because if it's just a big old gamma squeeze, then
2: that'll deflate as quickly.
3: So,
2: yeah.
1: You just said a whole lot of things that the average person might not understand. What is a gamma squeeze?
3: Well, I'll explain it again. It's when dealers, market makers, they've sold options, and once the price of the underlying stock gets to a certain price of their option, say a strike price. So every option has a strike price. Once it gets past that, so puts, if it goes below that strike price, it's in the money. Calls, if it goes above that strike price.
1: So now they're exposed.
3: Exactly. So they have to start buying to hedge.
1: Yeah.
3: Or if it goes below, if they sold puts, they got to sell to cover. So it's confusing, but it's very interesting how the options market has a direct correlation to the actual stocks.
1: Oh, yeah. Big time.
3: Yeah. So.
2: And generally what that'll do is just magnify whatever move was being made before, right? So if it's on the flip side, if it's, you know, algorithmic selling, you know, if it hits a certain price, then selling begets selling. And this is kind of the flip side of that. Buying's begets more buying, which pushes prices higher, right?
3: Yeah. So you'll see at a key level, for example, a stock we own, Nebius. Let's say Nebius is at 190. It breaks 190. The dealers are going to sell into that. And then if it breaks past 190.50, that's where the breakout will happen, because the dealers are like, okay, we're done. Now we have to buy. So they essentially, they'll sell to prevent that move of happening in the first place. And then once the move, once all the buyers, you know, break it past the level, then the buying starts. And then it'll jump however many dollars to the next key level where they have options sold. So it's usually
1: he's talking about stocks that are in the AI space. It's a fairly rarefied type of stock, and the market is being somewhat driven by dealers, hedge funds, pods, people like that, and not by actual human investors.
3: Yeah, exactly. That's exactly right. But the fundamentals across the board are good. That's what's driving the market in general. But I believe the moves are getting a bit magnified. So
1: I wouldn't doubt it.
2: Yeah.
3: But, you know, the fundamentals are probably going to catch up. The AI boom is, you know, we're starting to see real confirmations that it's going to generate cash flows. And I think that's why those names started to break out, because it's visualized. It's real now. In the past 6 months, it hadn't been so real. It was just a headline after headline, and there was no result from the headline. So, I kind of ran in there for a little bit.
1: Okay.
2: That's what this show's
1: about,
2: right?
1: More interesting than talking about Iran.
3: I mean, I think so, by a long shot.
2: But I mean, you've got companies like Micron, for example, which is, you know, a large company.
3: Huge.
1: Micron Technology, they make chips, right?
3: Memory chips.
1: Memory chips.
2: And go ahead.
3: Yeah, it's a huge bottleneck in the AI space in general. So the prices have gone way up, and that's what's generating these really low multiples on the price to earnings.
2: That's exactly where I was going, because you've had the price go up, but you've not really had multiple expansion on some of these things. Mm-hmm. And so, you know, when you look at valuation of a company, it's not just stock price. Now, that doesn't tell you the valuation. That just tells you what the stock price is.
3: Yeah.
2: And so when you're looking at valuations of the company, how many times earnings is the market paying for this, for the earnings of this company? With a company like that, the price has gone up, but the multiples really haven't expanded much.
3: Yeah, there you go. And at first, the market was kind of worried that this memory pricing wouldn't necessarily stick in the, you know, medium term. But SanDisk is projecting to generate like $380 in earnings by 27. And it's a $1,500 stock. That thing's gone from $30. It's at $1,500 today.
2: It's insane.
3: But it's just like you have these bottlenecks where people are willing to pay whatever, and that generates the earnings growth. So, you know, SanDisk is technically cheap still after running 3,000%.
1: Yeah. They make disk drives?
3: Same thing as Micron, pretty much. Okay. It's just memory, different company.
0: Yeah. So our recording board has a SanDisk, which is what helps it remember.
1: Yeah.
2: Mm-hmm.
0: Our files.
2: Yeah.
0: It's as simple as that. And when James was talking about, you know what, SanDisk, I said, I know it's SanDisk is something that's actually been around for quite some time and sort of taken for granted.
3: Yeah.
0: But now with the AI development and the need for more and more memory, it's a whole nother animal than it was just as a thing to, and also in your camera, you know, your cameras for pictures, the old fashioned.
2: Yeah. I read something yesterday, or it might have been last night, Nintendo, the gaming console, they're figuring that their sales are going to be impacted because they can't get memory chips.
3: Exactly. And I think I saw that 1 terabyte of memory in October was about $80, and today it's like $350. Yeah. So in the past couple months, it's 3x'd. It's just,
0: and that's because, you know, the demand is so high that they can charge more. Correct.
3: That's exactly right. Yeah. So
0: it's not that technology's gotten any better or changed. It's just the demand for it.
3: Yeah, they can't make enough, and you see that's the same thing in the optical, you know, photonic space. There's a company that reported the other day. I follow these stocks really closely because we own a few. But it's called Lumentum Holdings. They said that they couldn't ship 30% of the demand because they didn't have enough pump lasers. So there's a shortage there too.
0: What's a pump laser?
3: It's essentially something that you use to generate light in a data center. It's hard to explain, but it's a connectivity product, optical connectivity product.
0: Oh, my Lord.
3: Yeah. I wouldn't be able to explain it, but
1: this optical thing's been around for a long time. It goes all the way back to a company in the TV or telephone space. Based out of Mississippi, I'm trying to think. They got in trouble. They went down, but they were all optical. They were putting in, taking out copper lines for phones,
3: mm-hmm.
1: and putting in optical stuff. And so it's been going on for quite a while. The kind of optical you have today is a little bit different.
3: Well, they still do the telecom business.
1: Ernie Ebbers, look up.
2: So was it WorldCom?
1: WorldCom. That's who it was. WorldCom.
3: So all those companies did telecom before. And so that's also the attractive thing about it is they're going to generate revenue from that too,
1: yeah.
3: Not just the AI data centers. So they have multiple business segments. It's not just, oh, we do connectivity and data centers. You know, it's a diversified business. So, yeah, there's a company that reported yesterday that did $180 million in revenue for the quarter, and they're projecting by mid-27, they're going to do $470 million a month.
1: Gosh.
3: So this thing's really early.
1: That was, which one was that? I'm trying to remember.
3: Applied Optoelectronics.
1: Yeah. Applied Optoelectronics.
3: They do the same thing as Lumentum, basically, but they make their own lasers. Lumentum buys their lasers from CW Lasers. Mike and I were talking about that because CW, Curtis Wright, is a defense company.
1: Yeah, they've been around a long time. They made planes back in World War II.
3: Yeah, and so because I know lasers, some of those defense companies make lasers, and I was wondering if that's who it was.
2: But in digging, I don't think they use lasers, but I don't think they actually make them.
3: Yeah.
2: Is where we came to on that.
3: Yeah, exactly.
2: But, I mean, so you've got all these things moving in the market. I mean, this is to kind of paint the picture of the listeners. I mean, you've got the broad market, you know, the S&P 500, the Dow, the NASDAQ, whatever it may be, the Russell. But then you've got all these other areas that make up the market, and you've got all this movement going on. You know, it's like the duck on water. You know, it looks calm on the surface, but underneath its feet are going 100 miles an hour.
3: Absolutely.
2: And so you've got all these different things going on in the market. I mean, these areas have been booming. And it's the fickleness of the market. There's another company in our portfolio. They released earnings today, and their earnings were killer, did great, and the stock's down, you know. And so, you know, the market sometimes makes no sense. I mean, you can attribute something to it and try to explain it, but sometimes it might be traders, you know, doing something with the price. It might be this or that. But that's where, you know, long term, because some of the discussions we've been having, you know, is, you know, looking at valuations, where the price is, you know, where do we pull back? Do we pull back on certain

0: translated.
1: Yeah, yep, yep. Thank you.
0: Because I'm one of the listeners, essentially.
1: Yeah, yeah.
2: You know. Did they guide good or pretty good?
1: Yeah, I mean, guidance was good. But they're growing out their business.
2: Yeah.
1: And so there's costs associated with that. And so the bottom line earnings were lower than expected, but the core business is booming.
2: Yeah, exactly.
1: And so that's the thing. You can't, you watch the market, you watch the price action. There's an indicator there, but that's not your baseline thesis on any of the investments. That can give you a good entry point, you know, on especially on these faster moving, growthier oriented stocks. It can give you an indication of an entry point, or maybe an exit point, you know, depending on, you know, on charts, things like
2: absolutely,
1: that.
2: Yeah.
1: But your baseline investment thesis is not what is the market doing today, because the market might be pricing in something that you don't care about for the next, you know, if you're looking at this as a 3 to 5 year investment, that's what you're looking at.
2: For sure. Yeah. It's usually, I think Stanley Druckenmiller, he's one of the best money managers of all time.
1: Oh, yeah.
2: He said that he looks 18 to 24 months out on every stock. I mean, I think he averaged 31% annualized.
1: Oh, he's phenomenal.
2: Yeah.
3: Yeah, he managed money for George Soros.
1: Yeah. Yep. Well, it was that's where Bessent was too, with Druckenmiller.
3: Druckenmiller.
1: Yeah.
0: All right, guys, let's wrap it up for this segment. You've been listening to The Tom Dupree Show. 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
1: So we're going to talk a little bit about something that could not go so well, and it's based on an article that we read by Neil Ferguson, and we're going to talk a little bit about the Iran war and how it might affect the economy.
2: Yeah. And so, again, this is to give a little insight as to things that we talk about here in the office. We're dealing with retirement money. So in the first segment, we were talking about all the things that were, you know, moving, price appreciation, the optimism, and especially in certain areas of the market. That's a portion of the portfolio. And then there are other aspects of the portfolio that are more conservative. We have, you know, money market. We have bond positions. We have, obviously, dividend-paying stocks in the portfolio. And you're always, it's always the balancing act. And very seldom, if ever, are you making a call all in one way or all in another way. You know, that, you know, it's a doomsday scenario, so get out of the market entirely. Or everything is going great, so you go all in one particular sector. And, you know, that's, those are bets that you make. And that's not what you do when you're managing a retirement portfolio. So this article by Neil Ferguson, what he's talking about, it's a relatively long article, but he talks about three different scenarios, all related to when will the Strait of Hormuz reopen. And it's all based on the timing, because everybody knows about oil. You know, there's a bottleneck in oil because the oil's not getting through the Strait. Now, that's global oil, not necessarily domestic to the U.S. We're net exporters, but still it impacts global oil prices. But equally as important is the fertilizer that goes through the Strait of Hormuz. And so if you have a bottleneck in fertilizer, that will impact crop production and on down, no pun intended, the food chain with crop production. Because obviously you're dealing with planting seasons. And so you got to get the fertilizer out to get the crop planted and harvested and into production. And so there's lead times. Same thing with oil. There's lead times with oil. You know, the wells that have been shut in, you don't just flick a switch and start producing oil again. You know, there's a lead time. If everything goes as planned, you know, there's a few week lead time to get a well producing again. But the three scenarios that he paints, and I've read a couple other articles, and they're very much in line on the timeline. But he has three scenarios. The first is that the Strait reopens now, and the effects that we would see, that the disruptions already caused a surge in fertilizer and energy costs, and I'm quoting this, and cannot be fully reversed for the 2026 harvest. Fertilizer prices, specifically urea, which rose 47% in the last 2 months, will remain elevated, and then that leads to crop shortages. The second scenario is that the Strait is reopened on July 4th. In this scenario, he says the global supply chain is past its breaking point. Industrial consumers maintain only 4 to 8 weeks of inventory, which would be entirely exhausted by mid-June. And this leads to everything from consumer electronics, because the fabrication process, plastics, if there's a halt in specialty plastics, triggers a production halt in U.S. car plants, and then inflation starts becoming more of a problem. And the third scenario is the strait isn't open until September 1st. And he says this is the worst case scenario, which it would lead to stagflation globally, which would be high inflation, low production, which is, you know, a horrible scenario. Now, this is not our base case that this will happen, because there's a lot of what ifs built into this, because, you know, you've got all the players on the strait. If this were the base case scenario, more than likely you would probably see some of the other players get involved, you know, to remedy the situation quicker, which would prevent this from happening. But you have to consider, this is, we did an evergreen piece where it says thinking outside the box and presenting views and considering views that are not the general consensus.
1: Yes.
2: That's important in investing. And this is a view that's it's a negative view, but it's one that you have to consider could happen. And then once you consider how plausible is it, then, okay, what are the effects on the portfolio, and what steps can be taken to mitigate a possible scenario like this playing out? It's like before the housing crisis in 08-09.
1: Nobody thought there would be...
2: House prices never go down. Yeah,
1: that's right.
2: You're insane. Why would you think housing... Yeah, I mean, yeah, I'll lend 120% on a house. On a Why house. Not? It'll come back Same in six thing. Months. And so you have to be open to consider different lines of thought.
1: Yeah.
2: And so... In this scenario, you have inflation. That's a big problem. So interest rates are higher. So in that case, you don't want to be weighted too much to long duration assets, which would be both fixed income and what's a longer duration than that? Growth stocks.
1: That's right.
2: Growth stocks have a long duration. Those are long duration assets. And, you know, in that scenario, everything would be impacted to varying degrees. But when you're dealing with a retirement portfolio, you have to weigh, you know, how likely is it to happen? And you make slight adjustments along the way. And we've done that already some this year. Yep. You know, some of these things that have done well, some energy companies, you know, specifically.
1: We lighten the load
2: a little bit. A telecom company we have knocked the lights out. We still own some. It's still doing well. I mean, almost everything. And
1: pays a nice dividend.
2: It pays a nice dividend. And that's what you have to look at. You're not trying to time these things perfectly. You can't. Yeah. But again, we mentioned this on an evergreen show, like when bond yields were at all-time lows, you didn't know when things would change, but you knew they were going to
1: sure.
2: eventually. And so you take prudent steps along the way to mitigate some of these risks. You're not all in, all out, trying to time things. Right. But, you know, we lighten the load on several holdings. At the same time, we've added a few things in here. You know, like what we were talking about in the first half.
3: Optical stocks.
2: The optical stocks, you know, things related to AI. And they flat knocked the lights out.
3: Yeah, it was got lucky at the time that we bought them. The market downturn was almost over with.
2: Well, there's luck and there's paying attention too.
3: Yeah.
2: You know, eyes wide open, paying attention to things that are going on. You know, it's not just luck. You know, it's paying attention and saying, you know, there's some opportunities here or there's risk here.
1: Mm-hmm. That's right. You have to pay attention to everything, and that's the important part of managing a portfolio.
2: Yeah. You know, mentioned Intel. And again, people will say, well, you know, I'm going to buy this stock, hold on to it. The stock's not going anywhere. You know, this stock's not going to go away. Intel didn't go away, but that was 26 years of dead money.
1: Yep.
2: Literally nothing until
1: wasn't doing anything
2: until a month ago when it finally crossed where it did in the year 2000.
3: Yeah, I think it's like almost 100% higher than it than the dot-com bubble peak.
2: Yeah.
3: Now,
2: it was
3: like 60 something, I'm pretty sure.
2: Yeah.
3: Now it's at 125. But not even making money yet.
1: Well, they have made a lot of money in the past.
3: What's making them not profitable anymore?
1: I don't. They're because they were selling PC chips for the most part. You know, the Pentium chips and things like that. And people aren't buying as many PCs anymore. They had to learn how to make a different kind of product.
3: And the reason that Intel is doing so well lately. Sure, you got the U.S. government investment that kind of put some hype into the stock, but AMD said that, I'm pretty sure it was AMD. They said that the ratio of CPUs to GPUs in the data center is going to be 50-50. I'm not certain about that, but beforehand it was around 3-2. Something like that, where it would just be dominated by GPUs. So that opened, and Intel does CPUs as well. So that's going to give them more opportunity with the CPUs. So I think that's what's going on with Intel right now. That's what gave it its next leg higher.
2: Well, it's like NVIDIA. I mean, AI saved NVIDIA too.
3: Yeah.
2: I mean, they were
1: a gamer chip.
2: Yeah. Yeah, it was graphics cards. And you know they were almost toast a couple times.
0: Is that what they did in 1996, Tom?
1: Yeah, back when you owned it.
0: So when Tom and I first got married, I sold a piece of real estate and gave him some of the money to small a bit to invest, and he put it in NVIDIA.
1: Yeah, just didn't hold it long enough.
0: Yeah. And it absolutely cratered. And I'm like, great, this guy is a real star.
1: Yeah, you should have taken notice.
0: And so an older fella, an older gentleman said, well, Tom, you're going to have to make that right. He sold it, and it scarred me on tech. You know, in 1996.
2: For the tech bubble, yeah.
0: And fast forward to now, that same NVIDIA stock would be worth, what about, James, about $10 million?
3: Something like that.
0: Yeah.
3: I don't know how many shares you had at whatever price.
0: I wasn't a long-term investor at that point.
2: Yeah.
3: That's
2: the thing in this business, though, right? I mean, you look back on the woulda, coulda, shoulda. I mean, that's the curse of the business.
0: That was a big shoulda.
2: Yeah. But side note on Intel. So the U.S. government, they bought a 9.9% stake in Intel. That was August 22nd of last year. Now, that's a separate discussion, you know, feelings on that. But they did it nonetheless. And it was 433 million shares at $20.47 each. And Intel today, where's Intel today, James?
3: 125.
2: That's been a good investment.
1: Yeah, six bagger.
2: Yeah.
1: For Uncle Sam.
2: Uncle Sam, yep.
3: Doomsday when they decide to sell. I don't think they will.
2: So it's basically a 10% stake in the company.
3: Yeah.
2: So, yeah, it might
1: pretty
2: be
1: nice.
2: Might be in perpetuity. Who knows?
3: Yeah, whoever comes into office next gets rid of it.
2: Yeah.
1: Well, they need it for the deficit.
2: Yeah.
1: They, you know.
3: Well, it's only $60 billion something right now. That's nothing.
1: Yeah, that would pay about a day's worth.
3: Yeah.
2: But back on that article, though, you know, when we were looking into it, and again, it's not saying that it won't happen or it can happen, but if you look at the Russia-Ukraine war, I mean, that impacted potash production,
1: yep.
2: Which is necessary for crops. It's a necessary ingredient. We're very familiar. We used to own a company that mined potash. Fascinating company and what they're able to do, how they do it, how they mine it. But you didn't have a food shortage. I mean, no. Basically 2/3 of the world's production of potash went offline when that war was going on.
1: Right.
2: And you didn't have a food shortage when that happened. Now, this scenario is a little different because it's not specifically potash. It's
1: this time you might, because it's right at planting season.
2: It's right at planting season.
1: And so it could be different. And the price doesn't necessarily matter. It's the shortage.
2: Right, right. And the timing of when it's received.
1: Yeah.
2: Yeah. But especially in Africa, from what I've been reading, that's, you know, where the shortage be felt the most with the planting season. But, you know, so you look what did happen in recent past. And so, I mean, you don't know. It's one of those things that we consider. And, you know, we will make adjustments, you know, to mitigate possibilities of that. But, you know, like with anything, you don't go all in on one scenario, because you look at COVID and supply chain issues and how creative companies got to get product, and they're still revamping supply chains. People are very creative.
1: Have to be.
2: And can get stuff done, get stuff moving. It might be, you know, the crop yield's just not quite as much as it normally is. A lot of different scenarios. So you can, and that's the hard thing about investing, right? You can be right on a situation, but still wrong on the market.
1: Right.
2: Right.
1: Right.
2: So it's... You make incremental changes along the way, incremental adjustments, but the baseline investment process has to stay the same, regardless of what you're looking at.
0: Well, and that's a perfect example of what makes Dupree Financial Group different, is that we can make adjustments because we are picking and selecting stocks for our clients' portfolios, and we're not relying on somebody else's research for us to be able to know anything about it. When you do the research from the ground up, you're more capable. You can see more easily when there are chinks in the armor.
2: Mm-hmm.
0: And that doesn't... We're learning from people that come see us that we're the exception to the rule, that what we do
2: yes.
0: is very unique. And so people a lot of times don't know what they own in their portfolio and why they own it, because the person that's talking to them about the portfolio doesn't know themselves. I mean, it balances on a computer screen.
2: They'll know the name of the investment.
0: And that it's a balanced portfolio,
2: yeah.
0: Or it's the function of it.
2: Or it's a target date fund.
0: Oh, that's another hour, right?
2: Mm-hmm.
0: And the other thing that surprisingly they aren't as aware of, we've had a lot of people say that it was a kind of an aha. They don't know exactly what fees they're paying on their portfolio. We are very transparent. There aren't add-ons. There aren't different packages. There aren't different options. There aren't commissions. 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And that's another thing that we're surprised that we're different, because we do one service. We don't try to do a lot of different things that, this is $15, whatever. So if you're curious about exactly what we do, and if you don't know what you own your portfolio and why, come see us. 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It is a painless process. It's a complimentary portfolio review. Takes about, how much time, Mike?
2: 30 minutes to an hour, depending on the situation.
0: That's the only thing you're risking is an hour of your time. Come see us. You've been listening to the Financial Hour, the Tom Dupree Show, brought to you by Dupree Financial Group. 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

0: Welcome to the Financial Hour of the Tom Dupree Show, brought to you by Dupree Financial Group, where we make your money work for you. We're kicking the show off with Oliver Wood. He was the lead man for the Wood Brothers. And without further ado, here's Mike Johnson and our host, Tom Dupree.
1: Wait, what's that one?
0: Sounds like Sanford and Son, sort of.
1: I like that one too.
0: It's the same song, just a different part of it. We'll go out with that.
1: All right, opening hook, 3 minutes. I'm totally programmed now. But I am going to talk about target date funds. That's something that we're going to talk about. And they are an investment banking invention that was invented a long time ago in order to give people the security that when they retire, their money will be there for them. And so you put in a target date of X time and you put your money in that fund. And what happens is as the fund gets closer to that target date, they begin to raise more cash and have less exposure to equities or volatile type investments. And the idea being that when you retire at that date, the money will be there basically in cash, some kind of cash or cash equivalents. It does not presuppose that you will need your money to keep growing afterwards. Now, this is the default choice in many retirement plans. This is what your money goes into. The returns usually are not that great because the constraints placed upon the fund, but they can give you that sort of comfort of knowing that your money will be in a certain range when you go to withdraw it.
2: Right.
1: You got target date funds, right?
2: No. I sold mine right before this show so that it wasn't being a hypocrite.
1: Conflict of interest.
2: So like you said, it is the default option. So if you don't elect, an investment in a 401k, you'll typically be defaulted into a particular target date, whatever that date may be. So if you look on your 401k investment options, if you log in, look at investment options, you'll probably have 20 different target date funds that you could pick, ranging from 5 years out to 30 years out.
1: Yep.
2: Usually in 5 year intervals.
1: Who's a big sponsor of those?
2: Fidelity has a lot of them. Vanguard has a lot of them. The big fund companies, they're the main ones. There's probably, one report I saw was about $3 trillion in assets are in target date funds. What a target date fund is, you touched on it. It's what you call a fund of funds. So if you have a 2035 target date fund, it'll have a ticker. If you go to Yahoo Finance, you put in that ticker, you can see the funds that target date fund owns. So inside of it, you'll have a bond fund or funds. International.
1: So there's funds within a target date fund.
2: Exactly. Yeah, you'll probably have 5 to 10 mutual funds within the target date fund. And you'll have large cap, mid cap, maybe some small cap, international bonds, things like that. And you touched on it. It's what's called the glide path. And so let's say you have a 2040 target date fund. It's built so with the funds within that fund, it'll reallocate a certain percentage as it gets closer to that target date. It'll increase the bond component. It'll decrease the more quote unquote volatile funds within the portfolio. And it's done by sectors. And the end result is you get close to that target date, you're going to have a heavy weighting to bonds or stable value money market, things like that. But it's mostly bonds. It's not going to be money market. It'll be different duration bond funds within it. I'll touch on that further in a second. But the way that they determine the glide path is it's based on historical performances of sectors. Right. And so they extrapolate that historical performance, you know, measure beta, volatility, those different things, and weight that based on the date, and that's what they reallocate towards. So it's not based in any way, shape, or form, zero, zilch, nada, on what's going on in the economy, the market, and your situation. It's all based, it's predetermined, all based on the time.
1: Purely passive.
2: It's purely passive. And it's passive in the sense of the funds that are in it, but it's also passive in the sense of, hey, because it's getting close to this date, it's automatically rebalancing to these other things. So you've got two passive components there, the funds themselves and the rebalancing of the target date fund itself.
1: Yep. Completely computer driven, probably.
2: Oh yeah. I mean, if you have a Vanguard 2040 fund, get on Vanguard's website, and there's a tab that shows glide path, and it will show you up until 2045, this is what it's going to rebalance towards.
1: Right.
2: Like I said, no consideration of what's going on in the market. They're not making a projection that says in the year 2030, we're going to need to have more bonds because of X, Y, and Z.
1: Yeah.
2: They're saying because of this date, we're going to increase the bond exposure. So it's autopilot to the nth degree. We've talked on here before, you know, the power of dollar cost averaging. When you started the target date fund, when you started with your employer, that might have been 2 years ago, it might have been 25 years ago. And
1: are these ETFs or are they open-ended funds?
2: It's an open-end mutual fund.
1: Yeah.
2: It's a fund of open-end mutual funds. I'm sure there's some target date ETFs out there as well. But within the 401k, the only one I've seen has been open-end funds. But it doesn't take into account your situation, your income needs, any personal situations that you have. So if you picked that target date fund 30 years ago, when you were making contributions to it, dollar cost averaging fixes mediocre investment selection.
1: Yeah.
2: It really does. I mean, it's a powerful tool, dollar cost averaging, just putting back and buying more when things are down. But it is not a retirement vehicle. It is not designed to produce income. It is not designed to take your situation into account. It's not an income vehicle. It's, again, look at the internal holdings on it. So
1: a target date fund is essentially a safe way to have money there when you supposedly need it. And it's based on the idea that it'll become a checking account at a certain date, and then you will spend your money.
2: Yeah. Well, let's look at kind of a recent concrete example of what happened in 2022 when interest rates shot up, bond prices cratered to different degrees depending on how long the bond was. But if you had a 2020 or a 2025 target date fund, you're going to be going into this quote unquote defensive, safe. Yeah. And then 2022 happens and you get your head knocked off because the value
1: your bond prices went way down.
2: Your bond funds tanked.
1: Yeah.
2: And here's the kicker on this situation. The target date fund, it doesn't really care that your money went down. I mean, it's doing what it's supposed to. Because it doesn't allow internally, there's nobody saying, hey, stocks are cheap now. It's going to keep that allocation. And so your ability to make back those losses is minimized.
1: Right.
2: Because it's just doing what it's doing. You know, and they say, this is what we said we were going to do 30 years ago when you bought it. But there's no way to get those gains back through active management, saying, okay, we're going to sell these bonds and buy these stocks that look cheap.
1: And the reason we're talking about these target date funds is because so many people own them in their retirement plans, and they probably don't even know they own them.
2: No. I'd say a vast majority. They know they have a 401k. They probably know what the value is, but beyond that,
1: yeah,
2: they just don't know.
1: They don't know.
2: But there's a difference. I'll give an example. Like, stay with the 2022 example. What caused bond prices to go down? It was interest rates going up. But look at the context. We were at all-time lows in interest rates. We're talking in the history of financial markets, all-time lows in interest rates. This is the point of a judgment call. In that scenario, there's no way that anybody could say, in 2022, interest rates are going to go up.
1: Yeah.
2: But you can look at it and say, this has never happened before. This is not sustainable long-term. And if you own these things that are record low interest rates, meaning high prices, there's a good chance you're going to get burned at some point.
1: Right.
2: And so that's a judgment call.
1: But nobody went in and looked inside the target rate fund at what was in there and then said to the client,
2: no,
1: you shouldn't own this.
2: No, because it says, because according to the target date fund, it says historically you want these bonds, these various durations, some long. And because historically this has been the case, this is what you want right now.
1: Yeah.
2: And so there's no judgment there, no judgment call, no discernment on what the things own. Taking that a step further, you know, further judgment is, okay, in 2022, bond prices tanked. Our clients, what we were able to do is increase their income because we were able, again, this was a judgment call based on valuations, based on what's going on in the market, that certain stocks were down in price too. Stocks went down too. But you were able to buy dividend-paying stocks that had significantly higher yields than bonds, plus you're buying them at good valuations.
1: Right.
2: So the judgment call was, okay, things have gone down. We have money market. We have cash. We're going to buy some of these stocks that immediately increase our clients' income. And then hopefully, over the next several years, prices start to go up too.
1: Yep.
2: And that's what has happened. You know, prices have gone up, but it was an income call. The target date fund, you know, if the target date fund talked, but it's essentially doing what its
1: doesn't need to talk.
2: It's doing what its mandate is, which is stick with historical averages of this has been the performance of this particular asset class. So no judgment, no active management. And that will back you into a corner inevitably, because if you were still in the accumulation phase and you still had 20 years to make contributions and you still had time on your side, well, you'd work yourself out of that problem that you're now in. But if you're a retiree or somebody getting ready to retire, you don't have that luxury anymore. And so short-term fluctuations like what happened in 2022, like what happened in April of 2025, like what happened earlier in 2026, you know, the volatility that can cause problems when you have a withdrawal rate or you're getting ready to retire and you're going to need to start drawing on it.
1: You know, people people buy things that are shown to them, and because they don't look very closely at times, it's okay. Target rate fund, you know, it would have been a great time to buy them in probably 2022.
2: Yeah, you have your buying it then, yeah.
1: That would be a good time to buy it. But the thing that probably caused them to get formed was that plans were being sued because people were buying things that they didn't know what they were buying. Remember, it used to be that a lot of these plans had dozens of options, of investment options, mm-hmm. all kinds. And then that changed, and now they have a lot fewer
2: sure.
1: than they used to have. And I can see how the target rate funds would have been the result of that, of giving people fewer and safer kinds of options. Another thing is guaranteed income funds.
2: Yeah.
1: Those are big. Look at TIAA, or just look at CREF. I'm sorry, TIAA annuity.
2: Mm-hmm.
1: What did you say?
0: It's target date.
1: Yeah, what did I call it?
0: You've been saying target rate.
1: Yeah, well.
0: For somebody that's supposedly scripted.
1: Sounds close to
0: not
1: it.
0: So.
1: Sometimes I go off script.
0: Yeah, like a lot.
1: Target date, it's kind of a rate.
0: Rate, date. It's all. We knew what you meant.
1: The reason for them, it's almost similar to an index annuity. It's the idea that you're going to get X, and hopefully you'll have X at the end, but it may not be that much.
2: Yeah. There was a Jason Zweig article a few months ago, and he was talking about collective investment trusts, which is, you know, a relatively new phenomenon in target date funds specifically. So a CIT, it's a private collection investment pool.

0: it opens the door for less transparency, more of a mismatch between what the investor might think they're getting and what they actually get. And we've seen it, you know, with private real estate. We've seen it with private credit, you know, all these different private placement things, because they assume a valuation on whatever it is that they own. And then when it, you know, actually gets a public market price, it might be a fraction of what they were carrying it as. But the target date funds have the ability, without you, the investor, knowing, that they can allocate some of the funds, your funds, to like a CIT.
1: Okay. So that'll be part of their equity exposure.
0: It could be equity. It could be bond, even. You know, it might be a,
1: that would be one of the funds that they would own.
0: They have that flexibility now. Yes. So, and we'll get in on this in the next segment too. But you mentioned TIAA. The fund companies are now getting it set so that it automatically transitions to like an annuity.
1: Yeah.
0: And I mean, from their standpoint, that's the golden goose.
1: Yeah. Because they are an annuity.
0: They want that to happen.
1: They are the annuity.
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0: Welcome back to the Financial Hour of the Tom Dupree Show, brought to you by Dupree Financial Group, where we make your money work for you. That's Oliver Wood again, bringing us into the second segment and joining us, Mike Johnson, and here's our host, Tom Dupree.
1: What a groove that song has, right? That's cool.
0: You like it?
1: That's really cool.
2: That drum riff was...
1: Yeah, the whole thing. That's groovy.
0: The song is Kindness, if you could tell.
2: So the thing that a lot of people don't realize about target date funds is that a chunk of their money is going to go into annuities. And you don't even realize it's happening. The money will go in there and it could stay there for quite a while if you don't take the money out of the target date fund. So that's super stable, but super low income.
1: Well, and that's something that they're just starting to roll out. Vanguard and TIAA have a partnership now where it automatically transitions a portion of it into the annuity. And again, in a target date fund, you probably sign up for it when you first start and you don't think about it. And then before you know it, and we've seen specifically with that one, we've seen the issues with TIA traditional where people don't realize that it takes X amount of time to get your money out.
2: Right.
1: And so you have to be aware of what's going on with your money, because the target date fund, the plan sponsor, the employer, their job, they're not looking out necessarily for your best interests in terms of the investments and what this is going to be used for. The employer is providing a benefit. You know, if you have an employer match, that's a benefit that you should take advantage of, and it's great that you have it. But their interest is not in helping you manage the investments or you getting a certain rate of return to meet your goals. That's not their interest. The interest of the plan or the fund companies is to keep your money invested in there as long as possible. Like within a target date fund, we didn't even talk about this in the last piece. You know, you have fees inside of each of the funds. The target date fund would likely have a fee, and then the funds have fees. So the fund company wants to keep it invested there as long as possible. And, you know, annuity companies, or if it's like a TIAA and TIAA traditional, if you have TIAA traditional and you're listening, give us a call. We can talk to you about it. The incentive for them is to keep your money invested in that vehicle for as long as possible. And so whatever they can do to accomplish that, they'll gladly do. So if you have a target date fund, we do this all the time. We can do an analysis. We can show you exactly what's inside of that target date fund, and then show you that in relation to what your goals are. But the inherent problem with the target date funds is it's not an income solution.
2: Yep.
1: And kudos to them. They don't hold it out as that because they can't. They hold it out as this is a volatility solution is what they're trying to make it.
2: Right.
1: Because the whole idea of long-term historical average price movement volatility is that, hey, you're going into retirement, you want less volatility. That's what the whole thing's designed to do. But like we talked last time, there are better ways to address volatility than going just purely on historical averages.
2: Right.
1: Because when it deviates from those historical averages, it usually does so in a big way because there's a reason it's deviating. You know, 2022 with interest rates, or it might be if it's an S&P 500. Well, that's weighted very heavily to the tech sector. If the tech sector sells off, that's going to hit that more than it would have historically. So
2: ideally they'll have a mixture of both, But as it gets closer to the target date, it's going to be more bonds.
1: Yeah. Well, in either direction, if it's further away from the target date, it's going to be more allocated towards probably the S&P 500. You know, it'll be very little in bonds. So it goes both ways.
2: What are their equity buckets within a target date fund? It's probably S&P 500, and that's it, I would think.
1: Well, yeah, you'll have S&P 500, Russell. You'll have some mid-cap exposure and international. They'll have a portion of it towards international, which, you know, in and of themselves, yeah, they might be good investments. Sure. At certain times. At certain times, you know, they're not. But the fund, by design, weights it to one side or the other as it's further or closer to that target date.
2: There used to be this program when I was at a large brokerage firm, I'm trying to think of the name of it. You would put your money into it and they would allocate it among 12 or 13 buckets. And it was based purely on modern portfolio theory modeling.
1: Yeah.
2: And it performed terribly. It's really hard to do well on an investment that is completely built on modeling.
1: Mm-hmm. Yeah. Because market, especially when the contributions stop.
2: Yeah.
1: Because then you lose the flexibility to buy a certain sector that might be out of favor. You definitely don't have the ability to buy individual companies or individual bonds. And so it's all about autopilot, you know, because from their perspective, if you're not having to think about it, you're going to leave it alone. You know, inertia is a powerful thing. It really is. And they just want you to leave it alone.
2: That's right.
1: They can earn a fee on it. And it goes on.
2: The investment management business is built on fee income. It's the way companies get higher multiples is they have more assets under management, which leads to higher fees. And so if you're pricing an investment asset manager, you're going to be looking at what's the multiple of their fees that they have.
1: Well, I mean, in that same vein, what they don't want to do is rock the boat.
2: Right.
1: And you rock the boat by thinking outside the box sometimes. I mean, that's the nature of thinking outside the box, doing something a little different. Is there's times when you're going to rock the boat a little bit.
2: Yeah.
1: And the risk you run from the fund company standpoint is they're lagging what everybody else is doing that's in the index. And that's all they're focused on. So if they can just stay in the middle of that herd, they're safe because people aren't going to make a change. And that line of thinking from an accumulation standpoint, from the fund company standpoint, I get it. That's what they're trying to do. But when you look at it, if you want to say through the fiduciary lens or through the retirement lens,
2: or just alpha,
1: or alpha, yeah. What you have to look at is you look at risks. What are the risks with doing what everybody else is doing? When I say risk to the particular person. With their situation, what they're trying to accomplish, what are the risks to you, the investor? Not what the, you know, okay, if the market goes down 25% and everybody else has gone down 25%, you're right there with everybody else. But what does that do to you, the retiree? You know, so you look at it and it's a totally different lens that you have to look at these things. What does that mean for your retirement plan? For your long-term goals, rather than just moving along with what all the averages are doing. But back to the point that when long-term averages deviate from that average. There's a reason that that's happening, and they can be violent moves.
2: Yes.
1: When that happens. Like I said, you know, 2022 with
2: both bonds and stocks.
1: Bonds and stocks. And you can't, as a retiree, you shouldn't just be satisfied of going along with whatever what the crowd's always doing, because you're never going to. The S&P 500 has about a 1.2% dividend yield. So if you're making a 4% withdrawal rate or taking 4% from your portfolio, then you've got to have that extra growth coming from price appreciation.
2: Yep.
1: In whatever vehicle it's invested in, or else you're dipping into principal. The value is going to be going down. Let's just look at it two different buckets. The market value will be going down because it's not going, the prices aren't going up as much as you're drawing out, but you're also dipping into principal, principal being the shares. You're selling something and the price hasn't gone up. So it's a market value and a principal issue. When you think outside the box and you say, okay, rather than owning this index, and I'm going off a different direction just from the target date, but just looking at it from an index standpoint, if you're not willing to think outside the box and go in a different direction, then you know that you're going to be liquidating something, because the index doesn't generate the income that you need. You combine that, so the index investment with a target date where they're rebalancing to whatever index, the bond index, the large cap, whatever it may be, and they're rebalancing regardless of what's going on in the economy or and the market and your situation, that it's a bad combination for retirement.
2: Yeah.
1: It in the accumulation phase, you would probably be better off just picking three or four of the funds and leaving those three or four alone rather than having it rebalance for you a lot of times. So there are better ways than just setting it on autopilot and never thinking about it. And just what could that have done if there was actually some more thought going into it?
2: Yeah.
1: And planning for your retirement.
2: That's a good point. And, your retirement asset is frequently the biggest asset that you have. It might be bigger than your house.
1: Yeah.
2: That kind of thing. So it's important that you focus on what it's invested in.
1: Absolutely. So comparing the two approaches, individual companies. So let's just stay on the 2022 example. In 2022, rather than this is what we did, and this is what we did in 2025, and it's what we do. Rather than saying, okay, the market is down, we're going to buy the market, the S&P 500. We're looking primarily at individual companies. So it might be a company in a particular sector that the sector's gotten hit. So we know the sector might be out of favor for one reason or another. But rather than just buying the sector, we're able to look at the company and say, these are the financials. This is where it's being priced. If it pays a dividend, the dividend yield is this. How secure does the dividend look? And so it's not just a shotgun blast for the whole portfolio. Now, we might own an ETF here or there. We might make a sector play occasionally, but that's the exception. That's not the foundation of our portfolio. The foundation, it's the three legs to the stool. It's the income, first and foremost. It's growth of income. And then third is growth. Because growth is the least predictable of those three. So, but when you're looking at individual companies, you have more flexibility on what you're going to buy. You know with more certainty of what the income's going to be. you know, nothing's guaranteed in investing. You know, companies, there was, we looked at a company yesterday that the stock price had gone way down. You look on Yahoo Finance and wow, it's got a great dividend yield, but in their earnings call, they did away with the dividend. You know, we don't own it, but we were looking at it that, hey, maybe there's something here. Well, no, they did away with the dividend. So dividends aren't guaranteed, but this is a company that's had some problems for a while.
2: Yes.
1: There's about a half dozen companies in our portfolio that have raised their dividends for decades. Could they stop paying it next year? That's possible, but very, very unlikely because of the type of company they are, the type of business they're in. It's a very predictable type of business. So the income is more predictable. The dividend is. Versus just looking at, you know, the target date fund. You know, you put money in a target date fund when you started. You didn't do anything wrong. I mean, the target date fund has done its job in the sense that it's been an accumulation vehicle. You have what you have now. But those dollars represent 30 or 40 years of your life, and they should be actively, proactively managed and looked at in the context of your situation.
2: Right. So it's not an easy thing to know because sometimes people don't even know what they're reading about on their statement, but you should dig in and look.
1: Yeah.
2: And try to get some sort of idea as to what it is you do own.
1: Well, and if you're wanting to do an analysis on what you own, that's part of our initial proposal process. We look at what you own, how it's done, you know, where the weak spots are or not. You know, we've had clients or prospects that they were doing everything right.
2: Yep.
1: And they didn't need us at that time. And we'll tell you that too. But the biggest thing is to actually get a grasp on what you own, why you own it. Is it going to help you meet your goals or not?
2: Right.
0: So I will summarize what we do differently. We're in individual companies, not funds. Of funds, you know exactly what you own and why. We have an income focus. We build a portfolio of dividend-paying companies that generate regular income without requiring you to sell shares to pay your electric bill, for example, in retirement. There's active monitoring. We're watching what's happening in the companies. We're calling investor relations, and we're adjusting when the fundamentals change, which is probably the most important aspect because when you're in a fund that you filled out a form when you were 32 years old, it's running basically the same way. And it's not tailored to where you are in life necessarily. Or pivoting and adjusting based on weird things that are happening in the market. We watch for inflation signals, not piling into bonds ahead of a rate cycle. A target date fund can't do that. We can be, what is it, Mike?
1: Nimble.
0: it's so predictable. I've been doing this for a while. It's so so our accounts are separately managed. Each client has their own account with their own cost basis, their own tax treatment, their own dividend schedule. It's not pooled with our other clients' money, and your situation is managed for your situation. If you have a 401k with a target date fund and you're 59 and a half or older, this is important. You may be eligible for an in-service rollover right now while you're still working. You don't have to wait until retirement to move the money out of the plan and into a managed account, and that is very important to know. So we get a lot of people that come in with target date funds, roll over their 401ks to us. We don't like them, but we like them better than annuities. 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So if you're in a target date fund, a lot of people are, you're not doing anything wrong, But you need to know what you have and what you don't have and what's potentially coming next. Come see us. Give us a call at 859-233-0400. You can also schedule an appointment directly on the homepage of our website at DupreeFinancial.com. 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So come see us. 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
1: Saturday, May 9th, 2026. I'm Jared Halpern. A midterm setback for Democrats in the redistricting war.
22: We might know right now the direction of the House of Representatives, which way it's going to go, simply because you've had such aggressive redistricting.
1: And Brett Baer details political headwinds President Trump is facing.
23: It is a race against the clock between the political pressure that the president may feel and the economic pressure that the Iranians feel.
1: This is the Fox News Rundown from Washington. Regular listeners of From Washington frequently hear Fox News chief congressional correspondent Chad Pergram say it's all about the math. Well, this week, that changed.
22: In this case, it's about the map.
1: That's because Friday morning, Virginia's Supreme Court tossed out a voter-approved congressional redistricting map that would have given Democrats the advantage in 10 of the state's 11 congressional districts, a potential four-seat pickup. Instead, a divided Virginia Supreme Court said the Democratic-led legislature violated procedural requirements when it fast-tracked putting a constitutional amendment on the ballot. Justice Arthur Kelsey says the violation irreparably undermines the integrity of the resulting referendum vote and renders it null and void. The effort to redraw the state's congressional districts was just the latest in a redistricting free-for-all as Republican and Democratic lawmakers in Texas, California, Florida, North Carolina, Missouri, Ohio, and Tennessee have sought to gain advantages before the November midterm elections.
22: If the Democrats come up a voter too short in terms of the midterm elections, they will absolutely look at this as being, you know, seminal.
1: And Chad Pergram says the Virginia ruling may finally settle what the political playing field looks like.
22: The other thing here I would look at is, frankly, the idea that this might be it. We might know right now the direction of the House of Representatives, which way it's going to go, simply because you've had such aggressive redistricting by, Republicans elsewhere, just changing this map in Tennessee, trying mm-hmm. to do something in Alabama and Mississippi. And so,
24: Florida added their seats as well.
22: And keep in mind that that's all come after Virginia changed its maps. And so I think this might be it. I'm going to look at the, I kept saying that on paper, it seemed as though the Democrats were poised to win back the House of Representatives for a long time. But I always had this caveat. I said, we don't know the dimensions of the playing field yet. Starting today, we have a much clearer understanding of the playing field. We thought we understood the playing field after the Virginia referendum a few weeks ago was successful for the Democrats, then after Florida and everything else. So finally, this is coming into play. And you might have a situation where I remember back in 2012, of course, you had President Obama on the ticket, won reelection, and Democrats won more seats than the Republicans did, but they still did not flip control of the House. Mm-hmm. What you might see this time around is if you imagine a state as big as Tennessee with major urban areas like Memphis and Nashville and to a lesser degree Knoxville and Chattanooga and so on, where you run up the scoreboard and you see all these Democratic votes, and certainly in a place like California, And yet there's, you know, nary a Democrat to be found in Tennessee, or they don't flip the House.
2: Let me just kind of play devil's advocate. You look at the current landscape in Virginia, and the current map would stand. And I've heard at least from some Democrats in the aftermath of this Supreme Court ruling for in Virginia that there are still pickup opportunities in the
22: Absolutely.
2: Commonwealth.
22: And yeah, absolutely.
2: Given the landscape of where we are politically, the unpopularity, at least as it stands now, of President Trump, of the economy, of the war, that some of these redistricted seats may not be the slam dunks that they were thought to be initially.
22: Yeah, and that was something that maybe on one hand you might argue this was a, you know, semi, you know, blessing in disguise maybe that was coming. You don't know. Or maybe, you know, if you're the Republicans, be careful what you ask for, because you have these moderate, you know, districts, purple districts, Jen Kiggins in particular down in the Tidewater area in Southern Virginia. That's a seat that Democrats tried to get last time. She flipped a couple of years ago, you know, so that's a district right there. That's a good example of all that. Yeah, you're 100% correct. And by the same token, you're just not diluting existing members, though. And this is an up for the Republicans, that you probably had Morgan Griffith, who represents Southwestern Virginia, and Ben Klein, another Republican. They probably would have had to run against one another. But you know, and here's the other thing, you know, Texas, the same issue that you're talking about in Virginia, it's thought that maybe the Republicans might have actually diluted their vote a little bit in Texas.
2: Some of the more redder districts become a little bit less red to make bluer districts more red. And now you have maybe have a more competitive district than we had initially.
22: Yeah, exactly.
2: Here's the broader question, though, because this has been now the year of the redistricting arms race, right? It started in Texas and California, and then it all exploded, New York and Virginia and Florida. List goes on and on. All of this mid-decade redistricting. Has this in any way changed the view in Congress that perhaps federal legislation is needed to slow down or cap or curb political gerrymandering?
22: I don't think you're really going to see an honest conversation about that until we get through this cycle, because both sides have taken up arms, as you say, and you know, they're going to say, well, you know, they did it. Well, we're doing it because they did it. Well, we got you back, you know, no tag backs. You know, this is very much like on the playground here. And so I don't think you would have that conversation till a minimum next year. Now, if it's a couple of seat majority either way, I don't think that you're in an environment that you can do it then, because people are going to say, ooh, you know, here's our chance again or something. And that's why we always had these redistricting cycles every 10 years. It was after the census, and it just got to be too messy. And so think about what we've been through with the Voting Rights Act. You know, we don't fully understand what's going to happen with districts in Louisiana or other so-called minority-majority districts. These are districts that are, you know, represented by usually, you know, a person of color. But then again, they have a big base of Hispanics or Asian Americans or black voters or something like that. And so you're probably going to see, again, that term dilution there of those types of seats. And that you know, next to this decision, frankly, that might be the bigger issue, what happened from the Supreme Court. The Virginia strategy here was kind of a, in case of emergency, break glass. The Democrats thought that they were going to be pretty close anyway. And so Virginia was going to, like, kind of put them over the top. And if the Supreme Court ruled against part of the Voting Rights Act, which they did, that this would be their failsafe. And they've lost that.
2: The other part of this, and you've covered Congress a long time, you've covered a lot of midterm elections and congressional elections, and I think back even to the first midterm election I covered here at Fox, which was in 2010. That was when President Obama famously called a shellacking that Democrats took, right? That red wave election. Are we in an environment where we're just, I mean, it's hard to see an environment now where that is the outcome, just given how few competitive House races now exist.
22: Exactly. And I think
2: kind of walk me through that history as you've seen it over the last few election cycles.
22: Yeah, what you've had is through redistricting and a lot of other factors, frankly, you know, they've gone down from where you used to have, you know, in the neighborhood of about 160, 170 seats that were really competitive, maybe even a few more. And now through primaries and everything else, what they've done is they've started to narrow that because, and both sides, the reason there won't be the appetite is because both sides says, well, these maps, in spite of our criticism of what's happened on both sides, we're kind of sort of still in the game. So, you know, it's kind of like the devil you know. So it's almost as though they would rather stick with these maps, even though they are not optimal, rather than fight it out. Midterm elections are a referendum on the president. And this is what is not great for Republicans, is that the president's polls are really bad. You know, the war in Iran, gas prices, all those types of things are working against Republicans. The thing that's working against the Democrats is it's not like they're lighting up the scoreboard themselves. They don't have the responsibility here. So that probably helps them in that sense. But it's not like you have this crusade that's moving to the Democratic Party saying we need that change on that side. And that probably helps the Republicans in a way, even though, like I said, I mean, this might be a very unconventional midterm election, frankly. We've seen that. And again, I got to tell you, it is May. You know, we could have a global event of some sort, or financial shock, or the war with Iran goes really south. There's a lot of factors here. So maybe, you know, again, we say this on a day in early May where we think we finally understand the playing field.
2: Let me ask about another major event that happened on Capitol Hill. The Commerce Secretary, Howard Lutnick, sits down for a transcribed interview with the House Oversight Committee about his relationship, his interactions with Jeffrey Epstein. This is part of a larger investigation that the House Oversight Committee is doing. But to bring in a sitting cabinet member, how significant is that?
22: Very, because we've never seen that. I mean, James Comer is the chairman of the Oversight Committee, the Republican from Kentucky. He said he's been on the Oversight Committee for 10 years and never seen anything like that before. Certainly a cabinet secretary brought in by the party that is the same as the president. And that's because there was, you know, a bipartisan call to bring in Howard Lutnick. There were folks on both sides who didn't think that, you know, he had been 100% honest about his ties with Jeffrey Epstein. You know, I went up to Chappaqua, New York in February, and that's where they were deposing the Clintons, Bill and Hillary Clinton. And that's where we were starting to hear about Howard Lutnick and maybe his, you know, not being as honest as he could be. You know, he had, had been a neighbor of Jeffrey Epstein, had said he'd only been to his house a few times. Okay. And then said that he had seen a massage table at the house. And in his, you know, testimony to the Oversight Committee said, well, I decided to cut off any connection with him after that. Well, then some years later, you know, he sailed to the island with his family, the Epstein Island, and then said, you know, he had cut off communication with him before that. And then after the conviction, the sex conviction that Epstein had years and years ago, had continued not a lot, but to communicate with him. And so to be clear, nobody here thought that Howard Lutnick really did anything wrong in terms of a legal question or anything like that. But they said, well, why didn't you tell us the truth? There's not that many people who associated or had direct contact with Epstein. So Howard Lutnick did. Maybe they could shed light on what they knew or saw, or, you know, he's your next door neighbor. Did you see anything? What did you hear? That type of stuff. And so I think that was the biggest issue. And that's why there was a bipartisan push to have him in. And that's where James Walkinshaw, who's a Democrat from Virginia, came in and said, oh, you know, he said, so it's okay for you to say, I don't, you know, I'm not lined up with him because I have questions about his morality. So I'm not going to associate with him, but it's okay for my family and me to sail with him to his island for lunch. You know, where's the moral divide there? And I think that's the question that a lot of people have.
2: And to your point, this is bipartisan. There's been a lot of Republicans who want answers from even members of the Trump administration. Notably, what, later this month, the committee is also going to hear from the former Attorney General Pam Bondi. A lot of that, I assume, is going to focus on how she went forward with the investigation and the release of records during her time in that position as Attorney General.
22: Right. Because at the end of the day, they don't think that they got, you know, all of the Epstein files. Mm-hmm. This was a law passed by Congress overwhelmingly. Again, this this is an area of vulnerability. See, this is where I come back to maybe these factors or events that might come up as we get close to the election. You know, we don't know what's going to happen with the Epstein files. You know, that basically derailed the House of Representatives from doing some spending bills last summer. And they went home a little bit early, and then, you know, among other reasons, that's why we got into a government shutdown. If this continues to, you know, percolate, and if you're a Trump voter who supported him and Republicans because you thought you were going to get to the bottom of the Epstein investigation, you probably haven't gotten too far and probably aren't too happy about that. Maybe this midterm is a little weird where you look at the redistricting, but if the historic people who usually show up in a midterm election don't, well, maybe the redistricting doesn't matter that much, frankly. And maybe the Democrats do pull this out. See, there's a lot of factors here. It's going to be hard to read this. That's just, I think that the Epstein factor is worth keeping an eye on as we approach the fall for the very reasons that I just stated.
2: Well, I know you'll be doing that as the House Oversight Committee continues its work. We're certainly going to continue to look at the political landscape and these maps and how the playing field shakes out. Appreciate you joining us on a breaking news day here as we talk about House redistricting. Chad, we'll keep up these conversations. Thank you.
22: Of course. Usually I say it's about the math. In this case, it's about the map.
2: Love it. Thanks, Chad.
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3: Here's a look inside the Beltway. I'm Jeff Manasso. Two National Guardsmen are honored for their actions during a deadly shooting in D.C. last year. Army Major Ryan Reynolds and Air Force Major Edwin Stanfield were honored with a Soldier's Medal and Airman's Medal for bravery during last year's deadly shooting of National Guard troops not far from the White House.
4: Yes, there's training. Yes, there's instinct. There's a lot of things. But ultimately, there's a choice, and you chose action. You chose courage over fear.
3: Secretary of War Pete Hegseth also paid tribute to Specialist Sarah Beckstrom, who was killed, and Sergeant Andrew Wolf, who was wounded when a gunman targeted the soldiers at a D.C. metro station. An Afghan, a national, was arrested and now facing a first-degree murder charge. A Washington, D.C. youth curfew is getting closer to becoming reality. Legislation was approved by the D.C. Council in an 8-5 vote and gives Mayor Muriel Bowser or the police chief the authority to establish curfew zones. It would affect everyone under the age of 18 unless they're involved in certain and exempt activities. The district had previously implemented youth curfews through temporary emergency measures and executive action. The steps were taken in response to so-called teen takeover events that have led to violence. For the Fox News Rundown, I'm Jeff Manasso.
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14: 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COTA service downtown and in nearby neighborhoods will be rerouted. Expect delays.

I'm Chad Pergram with the Speaker's Lobby. Tariffs on bourbon and Scotch whiskey enhance tensions between the United States and United Kingdom. But after his visit with King Charles, President Trump announced he was lifting the tariffs in, quote, honor of the King and Queen. The president said the restrictions hurt the alcohol industry on both sides of the Atlantic. The United States and United Kingdom have a symbiotic relationship with brown liquor. Congress bars reusing bourbon and whiskey barrels here, but Scotch producers love American barrels from Jim Beam or Jack Daniels. They reuse the barrels to age Scotch. Former Senate Majority Leader Mitch McConnell of Kentucky often disagrees with the president, but McConnell applauded the news. McConnell says the decision by the president gives bourbon producers, quote, the certainty they need. For his part, King Charles is known to particularly enjoy Laphroaig, a peaty expression from the Scottish Isle of Islay. Laphroaig even boasts what's called a royal warrant, which bears his name. A royal warrant is for vendors who provide particular products to the crown. With the Speaker's Lobby, Chad Pergram, Fox News.

0: The redistricting wars and the midterm campaigns that will follow will give the impression to many of a country deeply divided. And in some ways, it certainly is, with robust differences over an awful lot of policies. But in his new book, The Case for America, Fox News chief political anchor and the anchor of Special Report, Brett Baer, argues the upcoming 250th anniversary of the Declaration of Independence serves as a reminder of how a group of people with strong political differences unified to found the nation.
1: If it continues much further, I mean, I'm probably at weeks, days, you're starting to get to a place politically where it gets baked in the cake.
0: Brett spoke about that as well as the Iran war and its political fallout this week with Fox News Rundown host Dave Anthony.
1: People start thinking, this is what I'm paying for gas, this is what I'm paying for groceries, this is how I feel about the economy. And then people go on summer vacation, and they come back, and suddenly it's the midterms. Mm-hmm. And that has a big, big impact. So, you know, no matter what the strategic and logistics of dealing with the Strait of Hormuz and the nuclear material, there is a political logistic part of it, too, that I'm sure the administration is weighing.
2: Right, but it's difficult. You can't do much about the political ramifications, the fallout, if the conflict doesn't end. And we know from decades of dealing with Iran, they're not easy to negotiate with.
1: No, they're not. I do know for a fact that they're feeling the pinch. This blockade has really put the squeeze on Iran. But what that means and how it looks and how long it takes, it is a race against the clock between the political pressure that the president may feel and the economic pressure that the Iranians feel, the leadership there, which is, who knows what the leadership
2: right.
1: is. They don't may not even know what the leadership is. They don't have a history of caring about what their people feel like economically.
2: Right.
1: So they may be sticking things out.
2: Several Gulf countries have been stuck in the middle of this, caught in between.
1: Yeah.
2: And their own shipping, their own economies taking a hit.
1: Sure. I mean, the tourist industry in Dubai has taken a major hit. And I think that they are desperately trying to find a way out of this, too. They have stiffened their spine and hope that the U.S. can push this through without giving up too much. And that's the balance where we are.
2: The president has been clear in this process. Can't let Iran have nuclear weapons. We had all the attacks on Iran last year said to have obliterated their facilities. Yet here we are dealing with this conflict. We've bombed them over and over again. But how does he make an agreement if they don't budge on giving up the uranium, the nuclear dust, as he calls it, or pledge to not make a weapon? How does this end if that doesn't happen?
1: I don't know. I don't know what it looks like other than that he says it's under rubble and that we are watching it 24/7. And if they go back at it, we will go back at it. I assume that that's the answer that he will give on the nuclear front. The operation to take out the material that is under, you know, what was bombed is a major, major operation with thousands of troops.
2: Do we know if they've gotten access to it in this time in between?
1: I'm told by intel officials that they haven't, but that there's movement in and around. And, you know, this is 900 pounds of enriched uranium to 60%. The reason it was such a threat is it only takes a couple weeks to get it to 90%, which is weapons grade. And the fact that they were lying all along, that they had that much, it matches the lies that they said that they didn't have missiles that could fire 4,000 kilometers, which could get to Paris or London. So, you know, listen, the Iranians don't have a great track record in the negotiation realm.
2: 26 weeks till election day now. We're a half year away, but it's getting closer and closer as the conflict goes on. We've referenced the economy and gas prices and such. It's never been easy for a president to retain Congress in midterm elections anyway. So this is even harder for the president right now.
1: Big time. You know, the approval numbers are way underwater, especially when it comes to inflation, the economy, this war, even on immigration, which is a strong suit for him because of the ICE situation. He, you know, the approval numbers don't look great. That said, Democrats really haven't made this major charge. They've kind of stepped on themselves in a number of left-leaning races. And the redistricting stuff looks like it may benefit Republicans in the end, a number of seats. So we'll see how that balances itself out.
2: The Supreme Court's decision that voided Louisiana on that district on a racial basis, how does that affect things going forward, do you think?
1: I think it affects a number of states that are going to try and redo things before they get to November. And, you know, if that means anywhere from 4 to 10 seats, the actual census is probably a plus 12 Republican just by the demographics in the country moving. So you can see where if the politics worked alongside this redistricting, Republicans would have some significant tailwinds.
2: What's the Democrats' message, the overall theme, or do they have one in particular? You referenced some of the candidates. They've had some very left-leaning progressive candidates come forward. Is that where the party's going ahead of the midterms, or can they be moderate?
1: There's a mix, but it's tough to shake the tree and find passion on the moderate side. It's more that the passion is on the left and the AOCs and the Bernie Sanders and some other candidates that are left-leaning. I think that the message basically is going to be how much things cost. Are you better off? Even though Republicans will say, look, inflation was 9.4% under Biden's administration. Now it's XYZ. You know, compare and contrast. Problem is now you own it. You know, the Trump administration owns it.
2: Right.
1: So they're going to play that card that they don't care about you and you're paying more. Companies are getting richer. You're getting poorer. So it'll be a class thing.
2: Can just a simple anti-Trump message win for them?
1: I don't think so. Some of those races are doing that, but I don't think it can win just by that. I think they have to have a plan of attack. And if they get tripped up with cultural issues like sexual orientation battles in schools and not telling parents and all that stuff that we saw really play well for Republicans in 24, that could be a trap for Democrats.
2: All right, let's get to the book. It is out today. The Case for America, an argument on behalf of our nation. Of course, 250 years as we celebrate this. Congratulations on this book. What is your overall message here?
1: So, you know, when I thought about this, I've written about 6 different presidents in these biographies, and I really love the process and digging into history and the nuggets, and we've talked before about each one of these books.
2: Yeah, right.
1: I use those as, you know, interesting stories as if these presidents are making the case for America in front of a jury of our peers. And I use interviews with interesting people now, like Condoleezza Rice and Ken Langone and Tim Shriver and Arthur Brooks, all kinds of people, historians, business people, who I basically give the question, make your case for America. And what comes out of it is laying the case in evidence and arguments not to look through rose-colored glasses, but to realize how great this country is. We have a lot of problems, but we've been in a lot darker places as a country and been resilient to get past it.
2: Yeah, you talk about the first argument you make is unity among dissent, essentially. We've had dissent all this time. We started with dissent, and we still have it. But common ground, I know you have a podcast on that, but common ground is always typically what happened over time.
1: It does. Yeah, so my pillars are America chooses unity despite dissent. It's a beacon of freedom, has the gift of resilience, and it's the land of opportunity. The common ground thing really permeates through all the presidents I've written about and through history. You know, if you look at our biggest moments, we've managed to find common ground between parties, even as partisan as they've become. And, you know, I can point back to that, not only the podcast, but debates I've done between Bernie Sanders and Lindsey Graham, you know, where they couldn't be more diametrically opposed ideologically, but yet managed to talk about and find things that they could work on. It's the same thing that happened with Orrin Hatch and Ted Kennedy back in the day, or Ronald Reagan and Tip O'Neill. You look back through history, there have been big combos that figured it out. And
2: Jefferson and Adams.
1: Oh, and that was the biggest. They didn't talk for 11 years, but ended up before they died. By the way, they both died on July 4th. They figured it out. They wrote letters to each other, and then they became indisputable friends. I think that as we get to the 250th, there is this unique moment to reach for that again, and to realize that we are bigger than our partisan divide.
2: So you go through and you make the arguments, but then how did you come up with the verdict? I mean, you go through each case, but you end up being the jury as well.
1: I do, and I rarely, well, I don't do that in my day job.
2: No.
1: You know, I don't, that's the we report, you decide.
2: Right.
1: And I figured that in this, it's sort of like an op-ed kind of book. After laying all of that out, I just wanted to say, look at all of this. Look at our history. The state of our country is strong. You have to believe that better days are ahead. There's a lot of headwinds that we face. But if you look at everything that I lay out in this book, there's a lot to be proud of.
2: Do you think that we're getting in our own little silos more too much?
1: We are. Yeah, 100%. You know, people subscribe to what they subscribe to. They listen to what they listen to.
2: And I guess this was always the way it was. The other side is lying, or it's a conspiracy theory or whatever it is. They don't even want to acknowledge points on the other side that might make sense.
1: Right. And you know, you talk about Jefferson and Adams, you talk about a rough campaign, 1800. It was brutal. It was much worse than some of the things we see today.
2: Horrible things written about each other.
1: Yeah. And yet, after that, they come together. Remember, that's a vice president to a sitting president running against each other. And so we look back at some of these things, and I think there is a way forward. And for some people that say, listen, that's Pollyannish, or you know, you're reaching for the sky. If you look back at our history, we have been resilient. We have been unified despite all of our problems.
2: The book is The Case for America, an argument on behalf of our nation. Brett Baer is the author, of course, the host of Special Report, Fox News Channel, 6 p.m. weekdays, and Fox News chief political anchor. Brett, thank you very much. Congratulations.
1: Thank you very
2: much.
1: Good
2: to see you.
1: Appreciate it.
2: Thank you.
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15: Struck by a departing Frontier Airlines flight. Smoke reported in the cabin and the pilots aborted takeoff. Passengers were evacuated. There's no word on the condition of the person hit. A three-day ceasefire underway between Russia and Ukraine. President Trump commenting on it before boarding Marine One, hoping the ceasefire is extended.
16: It's the worst thing since World War II in terms of life. 25,000 young soldiers every month. It's crazy. So it could very well be.
15: The ceasefire is scheduled through Monday. The president says the deal includes a swap of 1,000 prisoners on both sides. The Labor Department reporting 115,000 jobs added last month.

look outside the Beltway. I'm Tanya J. Powers. A Texas man accused of murdering his pregnant wife has been captured in Italy. Lee Gillies' attorney says his client flew from Houston to Canada, then to Italy after cutting off the GPS ankle monitor he'd been wearing since posting $1 million bond in his wife Krista's death. Gillies initially told police he'd tried to revive her after finding her unresponsive in October 2024, saying it was a suicide. Her death was ultimately ruled a homicide. The medical examiner's office said her injuries indicated strangulation. Some potato chips sold in the U.S. are being recalled for salmonella concerns. The recall affects Utz Quality Foods for chips, including Zapp's and Dirty brands. The company was notified that one of the ingredients of the chips may have been infected with salmonella. Utz has not gotten any complaints of illness, and batches of the chips have tested negative for salmonella, but the company says it's acting as a precaution. And rescue organizations have banded together to find new homes for 1,500 beagles removed from a breeding facility in Wisconsin. Last month, police resorted to using pepper spray to stop activists from breaking into Ridgeland Farms to remove the dogs they said were being mistreated. Those rescue groups are helping to find forever homes for the dogs and say hundreds of applications have already been received. For the Fox News Rundown, I'm Tanya J. Powers.

0: 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Now a look at sports.
1: Let's begin in the NBA. The Knicks are now up 3-0 on the Sixers. Knicks win game 3, 108-94. Jalen Brunson had 33. Meanwhile, on the ice, Montreal back in their series with Buffalo. They take game 2 in Buffalo. Final score 5-1. That series now tied at a game apiece. Baseball finals. Brewers shut out the Yankees 6-0. Guardians 6, Twins 4. Nats over the Marlins 3-2. Red Sox beat the Rays 2-0. Blue Jays 2, Angels 0. Athletics over the Orioles 4-3. Rockies and 11 beat the Phillies 9-7. Astros 10-0 over the Reds. That's sports on the Fox News Rundown. Jay Berman, Fox News.
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0: Tomorrow on the Mother's Day edition of the Fox News Rundown from Washington, Jessica Rosenthal looks at Operation Stork Speed, an effort by the Trump administration to ensure a safe domestic infant formula supply. Until then, thanks for listening. I'm Jared Halpern from Washington.
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35: John Polk was my nemesis. I knew in order to live a rich and fulfilling life, one where I was equal under the law and could be happy and fulfilled, I needed to defeat the message that John Polk was peddling.
36: I'm John Polk. For years, I was the poster boy of the conversion therapy movement. 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I wore the label of ex-gay with pride. 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
6: A few miles from the glass spires of Midtown Atlanta lies the South River Forest. In 2021 and 2022, the woods became a home to activists from all over the country.
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13: Every hunter knows that the wilderness is full of surprises. 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
13: This season on Blood Trails, we're following the trail of seven cases that start in the field and end in the shadows, where missing persons reports, half-buried evidence, and whispered suspicions blur the line between hunting story and homicide.
16: I just instantly started freaking out, yelling to the world, what's going on? 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I mean, I'm out in the middle of nowhere. 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
13: From the frozen woods of Maine to the mountains of Montana, from an archery opener gone wrong in Wisconsin to a father's last walk through the Minnesota deer woods. 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
16: 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You know, it was tough.
13: I'm Jordan Sillars. 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Blood Trails.
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0: I'm John Sweeney, a former BBC journalist and investigative reporter. 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
20: Hey, this is Jamie Loftus, and this is my new weekly show, 16th Minute of Fame, the podcast where every episode I take a closer look at an internet character of the day. Who were they? What made them so notorious? How did the internet, or sometimes the algorithm, choose them? And what does a person do when they're suddenly confronted with more attention than the human psyche can handle? Take The Dress, a story that went uber viral in early 2015 in spite of being, well, kind of a boring optical illusion. A mother of the bride in Scotland took a picture of a dress she was thinking about wearing to her daughter's wedding. But she saw the dress as blue with black lace, and her daughter saw it as white with gold lace. One BuzzFeed post later, every single person on the internet was talking about the dress. But to me, The Dress is a story about the last couple of months when the internet was still sort of fun. It was shortly before the stories that spread across the internet stopped being driven by exploited millennials with useless arts degrees and started being decided by algorithms hell-bent on growing internet usership at all costs. And on a long enough timeline, the story of The Dress is one entangled with abuse and media exploitation. Internet history is a tricky thing to be invested in. It feels like every time a bad with business billionaire buys up another platform, history starts being erased. With the team at Cool Zone Media, we're taking these characters' 16th minute of fame to see what their moment meant to them and what it says about us.
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19: John Polk was my nemesis. 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
30: Every hunter knows that the wilderness is full of surprises. 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
30: This season on Blood Trails, we're following the trail of seven cases that start in the field and end in the shadows, where missing persons reports, half-buried evidence, and whispered suspicions blur the line between hunting story and homicide.
33: I just instantly started freaking out, yelling to the world, what's going on? I yelled, help. I mean, I'm out in the middle of nowhere. I had no idea what was going on.
30: 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Each story begins with a hunter stepping into the wild, but not all of them come back.
32: 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What do you say? He's not here with us. You know, it was tough.
30: I'm Jordan Sillars. Join me as we track the truth through tangled cover and cold case files, where every trail tells a story, and every story leaves its own trail of blood. Blood Trails.
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0: Daphne Caruana Galizia was a Maltese investigative journalist and blogger who spent her life fighting for truth, justice, and decency in a country overrun by corruption. But on October 16, 2017, she was assassinated.
1: There are crooks everywhere you look now. The situation is desperate.
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0: 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My name is Manuel Delia, former political operative turned journalist.
2: I'm John Sweeney, a former BBC journalist and investigative reporter. 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
6: Hey, this is Jamie Loftus, and this is my new weekly show, 16th Minute of Fame, the podcast where every episode I take a closer look at an internet character of the day. Who were they? What made them so notorious? How did the internet, or sometimes the algorithm, choose them? And what does a person do when they're suddenly confronted with more attention than the human psyche can handle? Take The Dress, a story that went uber viral in early 2015 in spite of being, well, kind of a boring optical illusion. A mother of the bride in Scotland took a picture of a dress she was thinking about wearing to her daughter's wedding. But she saw the dress as blue with black lace, and her daughter saw it as white with gold lace. One BuzzFeed post later, every single person on the internet was talking about the dress. But to me, The Dress is a story about the last couple of months when the internet was still sort of fun. It was shortly before the stories that spread across the internet stopped being driven by exploited millennials with useless arts degrees and started being decided by algorithms hell-bent on growing internet usership at all costs. And on a long enough timeline, the story of The Dress is one entangled with abuse and media exploitation. Internet history is a tricky thing to be invested in. It feels like every time a bad with business billionaire buys up another platform, history starts being erased. With the team at Cool Zone Media, we're taking these characters' 16th minute of fame to see what their moment meant to them and what it says about us.
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8: September 1979. 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
8: 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I'm Jamie Petras, music and culture writer. 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
38: A giant bucket in front of you, and you have filled it up with all of the blood, sweat, and tears of your working years. This is your entire life savings. Well, when you retire, you poke a hole in the bottom of that bucket and take a stream of income. How big or how small is that hole is one thing. But that's not the only hole. You have others. You have healthcare, you have fees, you have inflation, you have definitely taxes and volatility of the market. So when you're talking about the sequence of returns, all those other things are coming out at the same time. Some of them are bigger or smaller, or some of them are just temporarily plugged, but one way or another, they end up being a hole. Well, the returns are only the spigot in the top that is putting interest back into that account based on whatever's in there. So if you have poor interest earnings in the beginning and you're taking out from all those holes, you're at least going to have volatility of the market. You're going to have taxes, and you're definitely going to have some fees on there. And inflation could be a big factor at the moment. So let's just say you have one going in and four coming out. We need to make those holes as small as possible. That's what a plan does, is it makes it as easy as possible to understand this is what we need to do to make sure that we don't spend the money too quickly, or it doesn't erode due to inflation or the risk.
0: I love when you lay it out like that, because it is easier to understand. And to the layperson like me, but also too, I think sometimes on this show that I ask the question, some of the questions that a listener would ask. So I've got one now, and it may not be a good question, but you talk about the spigot. And is another spigot too going in to refill the water in the bucket, that income that you set up, or the income streams? That would be another spigot of water, wouldn't it?
38: It can be on the income streams depending on the bucket. I'm just talking about the one overall bucket.
0: Okay. That's
38: the overall plan, not the ones that, you know, it's taking from, that's basically from one bucket to another.
0: I see what
38: that one is. Because we have the one big giant bucket, the retirement bucket, but then we break those down into three different sources: your temporary bucket, your spending bucket, liquid, your flexible bucket, which is the market risk bucket, Wall Street bucket, and then your growth bucket, which is more of the guaranteed income bucket. So those three buckets are an example of the spending plan and the tax plan. But the overall bucket, which we discuss, most people don't want to admit that all those holes are in the bottom of the bucket. Oh no, it's okay. Well, we just talked about this in the last question. How big is the hole for healthcare and long-term care?
0: Right.
38: How big is that one?
0: Ooh.
38: So knowing that those holes are there, those perils, those risks, that's what's going to help us have a better plan and plan for those problems.
0: It's so much to consider. Thank goodness for people like you, Christina. I really mean it, because you're in it at a time, not only is retirement more complex, and you can point and attribute that to many things like the demise of the pension and many other things, but longevity is probably the biggest thing. So Christina, and then you've got like 11,000 baby boomers a day turning 65. So you're going to have a tidal wave of folks coming into you needing a retirement plan. Speaking of that, here's another opportunity to call or text to get on Christina's calendar for a comprehensive review at no cost, no obligation.
38: It is no cost and it's no obligation, folks. Please give us a call. 844-823-6387. Let's see what we can do to get you set up for that complimentary consultation. Please understand that what we're looking to do is to bless you with information, to give you what you're seeking. We'd love to give you a complimentary copy of the book, The Retirement Train. We absolutely would love to give you a legacy and estate planning workbook, whatever we can do to get that information to you to make sure that everything is in order. That's what we're looking to accomplish. So give us a call for that consultation. We can't wait to meet you. We hear so many wonderful stories all along. I can't wait to hear yours. 844-823-6387.
0: And we're almost out of time here, but when you were talking earlier about, you know, they'll let you know what documents you need to bring in, and you can even send them early. It sounded like, and one thing I love about going to the doctor now is that you do everything in advance, so, you know, they don't have to hand you the clipboard. I don't have to. So I love that you can do it online. It sounds similar to that. 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No selling, giving information. That's Christina and her team. That's the way they do things, but giving you really valuable information. 844-823-6387. 844-823-6387. You can also text 844-823-6387. 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And on Fox Business, too. You can catch Christina 2 o'clock on Sundays on Fox Business. Christina's everywhere. 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We're back next week with Christina Ping and Your Powerful Legacy Radio.
1: 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The content provided is intended for informational and educational purposes only. The views, statements, and opinions expressed herein are those of the individual speakers and are not necessarily those of Foundations and its affiliates. The information contained herein does not constitute an offer to sell any securities or represent an express or implied opinion or endorsement of any specific investment opportunity, offering, or issuer. Any discussion of performance or returns is not indicative of future results. Any discussions of specific strategies are for informational purposes only and have been provided to help determine whether they may be appropriate for your specific situation. If applicable, the primary goal in converting retirement assets into a Roth IRA is to reduce the future tax liability on the distributions you take in retirement or on the distributions of your beneficiaries. Each individual investor situation is different, and any ideas provided may not be appropriate for your particular circumstances. Comments regarding a particular client's experience may or may not be the same as another client's experience, and is not an indication that any client or prospective client will experience the same or a higher level of future success or performance. 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Nothing herein constitutes a recommendation that any security, portfolio of securities, or investment strategy is suitable for any specific person. 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

0: Mike Dubusky. Investigators are trying to piece together how a person was able to run out onto a runway at Denver Airport last night, later being struck by a Frontier Airlines jet. ABC's Alex Stone has the latest.
1: Runway 17 left is a remote runway on the far side of the Denver Airport, far from the terminal and far away from any heavily populated roads. The Denver Airport says a person jumped the perimeter fence and was hit 2 minutes later while crossing the runway. The person was immediately killed, and the airport says a person was not believed to have been an employee of the airport. Transportation Secretary Sean Duffy says a person ran out onto that runway.
0: Transportation Secretary also says about a dozen people were hurt on board that plane, with five taken to the hospital. The plane's engine is believed to have caught fire when it hit the person. In less than 24 hours, that Dutch cruise ship at the center of the hantavirus outbreak will arrive in Spain's Canary Islands. Dr. Maria van Kerkhove is the director of the Department of Epidemic and Pandemic Management.
2: The ship will anchor, and that there will be small boats that will take some of the passengers, and it will be done in a very choreographed, coordinated way, in a very protected way, bring those passengers to shore. There will be a screening that will take place.
0: So far, there are 10 confirmed or suspected cases of the hantavirus, and dozens of people around the world are being monitored for possible exposure. In total, 3 people have died in this outbreak so far, but health officials stress the risk to the general public remains low. The Trump administration is still waiting on a response from Iran on its latest framework for peace negotiations. Yesterday, American forces opened fire on 2 Iranian oil tankers.
3: Iran is calling those strikes a reckless military adventure. The war is now in its 10th week, and President Trump is pushing for progress before he leaves for Beijing in just a few days, early next week.
0: ABC's senior White House correspondent Selena Wang. 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
5: It's being called one of the most significant infrastructure projects in the nation. Ground was broken Friday at the Brent Spence Bridge Corridor project across northern Kentucky. Joe Lincoln has more.
6: The more than $4 billion project includes construction of a companion bridge to the existing Brent Spence Bridge that carries Interstate 71 and 75 across the Ohio River between Covington and Cincinnati. Kentucky Governor Andy Beshear.
7: We all know the need couldn't be greater. The Brent Spence Bridge carries far more traffic than it was ever designed to handle. This project is first and foremost helping the people of northern Kentucky and greater Cincinnati by resolving traffic delays and safety issues.
6: Unlike the new bridges in Louisville, the Brent Spence Companion Bridge will not be tolled. The Companion Bridge is expected to open in 2031. I'm Joe Lincoln.
5: And I'm Scott Hooper.
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12: Partly cloudy skies will be with us to start the day, and then as we go into the afternoon, we'll start to see more sunshine across our area as it's going to be a warm Saturday, a warm and seasonal Saturday, with high temperatures into the mid to upper 70s. We then move into Saturday night. We'll have clear skies for the evening and then just a few clouds as we get into the overnight. Those overnight lows for Saturday night into the mid-50s. From the WKYT First Alert Weather Center, I'm meteorologist Ben Beddoes.
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0: 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You can always leave comments about that. 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Hang tight. I'll be right back.
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0: Michael Brown. Glad to have you with me. I appreciate you tuning in. Text line, of course, is always open. So all you goobers out there can TMA, tell me anything, or ask me anything in AMA. On your message app, the number is 33103. 33103. Keyword is Mike or Michael. And just to remind you, I don't respond to all of them, but I do read every single one of them. So I said before the break, I think there are three things to watch for, because this is fascinating, because something that consumed, you think about how much of our politics, the news, everything that the war in Ukraine consumed prior to even Trump. And then Trump comes into office a year or so ago, and it's still, and now suddenly it's on the back burner. And while it's on the back burner, Vladimir Putin is hiding in bunkers. I want you to watch the elites. Moscow's Higher School of Economics published a really detailed report about how business confidence is falling to its lowest level for the entirety of Putin's rule. And then quickly they removed that article under pressure, allegedly, I guess I should say, from the Kremlin. When the people who run your country start hiding economic data from you, the rot has reached the foundation. The oligarchs, the elites, the people that honestly keep Putin in power. Now, Putin is kept in power by a couple of things. He's kept in power by, obviously, the military. He's kept in power by fear. He's kept in power by his close circle of advisors around him. And he's kept in power by the oligarchs. Because if you control the entire sector of an economy, energy, mining, transportation, whatever it might be, Putin needs you and you need Putin. But if you're one of those oligarchs, and you're talking about how the economy is being ruined, because remember, that goes to the oligarchs' pocketbooks. That means, as I said, the rot has reached the foundation. The other thing I would watch is the military-industrial complex. Watch the managers of the defense industry, the people that are building Russia's war machine. They're actually now going on YouTube to say that the procurement system is corrupt, and that Russian attempts to import substitutions have completely failed. So when the oligarchs and the companies and the people that are making the weapons tell you the weapons program is broken, you better believe them. And if I know this, and I'm telling my national audience about this, you don't think that Vladimir Putin doesn't know it too? You don't think that the Putin intel apparatus is telling him what's being said around the world? I mean, they're not telling him about the weekend with Michael Brown, but they are telling them, hey, here's what the oligarchs are saying. Here's what social media is saying. Here's what's being said all around the country. Why do you think that Putin would run and hide in a bunker? Because he knows that there are cracks in the dam. And then I want you to watch for, and I don't have, I have no idea how this will manifest itself, but watch for a really dramatic move. History, which I think is a good guide, suggests that Putin will try something to recapture the momentum. He'll try to do something that shows, oh, I'm still in control. I'm still the power. I'm still the dictator. You know, kind of like, remember when Reagan was shot and, Alexander Haig walks into the White House briefing room and he says, I'm in charge here now. I'm controlling everything. Putin doesn't want anybody doing that except him. That's why I say watch for some sort of really dramatic move. History says that Putin might try to do something to recapture that momentum. Maybe it's a major offensive. Maybe it's a nuclear gesture. Maybe it's a political shakeup inside Russia itself. Or maybe it's a sudden lurch toward a settlement in the Ukraine that he can sell domestically as a victory, even though the rest of the world knows that it's not. He doesn't care about the rest of the world. He only cares about the people that he rules over. So if he's able to sell some sort of settlement that this is a victory and that it's good for us, That's a win for him. He doesn't care if the rest of the world knows that it's a lie. He doesn't care if the rest of the world looked at it and says, oh, what a bunch of bullcrap that is. He only cares about the people that he rules over. So watch for that. Now, I want to make sure you understand this. Russia is not collapsing. But the man in the bunker, kind of like the man in the high castle, the man in the bunker is governing a country that no longer fully believes him. They're fighting a war that they don't believe he can win, or at least win cleanly. And they're living in an economy under serious strain. And they're living with a military that can't even roll tanks down Red Square without worrying about Zelensky and Ukrainians sending drones to destroy those tanks as they drive along a highway trying to get into Moscow to get to Red Square to do the parade in front of the Kremlin. Now, Vladimir Putin may still be at the helm, but as one analyst put it perfectly, he's running on fumes and he doesn't have a map. And that's probably the most dangerous kind of leader there is. It's that rabid, trapped animal. But then I want to leave this segment with something else. On the weekend program, on the nationally syndicated program, and on the weekday program, I often talk about the word legitimacy. And I use it in the context of the United States. The cleanest example is, we follow the laws that our state legislatures or a city council passes, or that the U.S. Congress passes, because we put legitimacy in those institutions. We follow and comply with the decisions of the U.S. Supreme Court because we put legitimacy in those decisions, in that institution. I just spent an hour describing to you how Vladimir Putin is losing legitimacy. And that the result of the loss of legitimacy is the loss of power, the collapse of an economy, the collapse of a country. Now, I'm not saying, as I made clear, I'm not saying that's going to happen in Russia, but there are the indicators, there are the signs, the flashing lights, the gauges are starting to flash. You're flying the airplane and all the lights are beginning to blink. You're driving your car and the engine light is on and it won't go off. I think the same thing's happening in this country. I don't think we're anywhere nearly as bad as what Putin is in, but I think we're beginning to look at, say, the U.S. Congress. You're looking at your state legislature and you're saying, you people are a bunch of idiots. You're taxing the hell out of us. You're not building our roads and bridges. You're not taking care of the right things. You're giving all of my tax money to illegal aliens to take care of them. That's loss of legitimacy. And that's why I worry about it. The Weekend with Michael Brown. 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
7: From ABC News. I'm Mike Dubusky. Investigators are trying to piece together how a person was able to run out onto a runway at Denver Airport last night, later being struck by a Frontier Airlines jet. ABC's Alex Stone has the latest.
8: Runway 17 left is a remote runway on the far side of the Denver Airport, far from the terminal and far away from any heavily populated roads. The Denver Airport says a person jumped the perimeter fence and was hit 2 minutes later while crossing the runway. The person was immediately killed, and the airport says a person was not believed to have been an employee of the airport. Transportation Secretary Sean Duffy says a person ran out onto that runway.
7: Transportation Secretary also says about a dozen people were hurt on board that plane, with five taken to the hospital. The plane's engine is believed to have caught fire when it hit the person. In less than 24 hours, that Dutch cruise ship at the center of the hantavirus outbreak will arrive in Spain's Canary Islands. Dr. Maria van Kerkhove is the director of the Department of Epidemic and Pandemic Management.
9: The ship will anchor, and that there will be small boats that will take some of the passengers, and it will be done in a very choreographed, coordinated way, in a very protected way, bring those passengers to shore. There will be a screening that will take place.
7: So far, there are 10 confirmed or suspected cases of the hantavirus, and dozens of people around the world are being monitored for possible exposure. In total, 3 people have died in this outbreak so far, but health officials stress the risk to the general public remains low. The Trump administration is still waiting on a response from Iran on its latest framework for peace negotiations. Yesterday, American forces opened fire on 2 Iranian oil tankers.
10: Iran is calling those strikes a reckless military adventure. The war is now in its 10th week, and President Trump is pushing for progress before he leaves for Beijing in just a few days, early next week.
7: ABC's senior White House correspondent Selena Wang. 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
11: Drought conditions are continuing to get worse across Kentucky. Latest update from the U.S. Drought Monitor shows more than 96% of the state is under abnormally dry, moderate, severe, and extreme drought conditions. The worst drought conditions continue to be in western Kentucky, where extreme drought conditions are present. Northern Kentucky is the only area in the state not seeing drought conditions. Kentucky is cutting its gas tax by 10 cents per gallon starting Monday. The move comes following an emergency order from Governor Beshear. Beshear calling on Congress to suspend the federal gas tax, which would help Kentucky residents save an extra 18 cents a gallon. I'm Matt Reese.
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19: Partly cloudy skies will be with us to start the day, and then as we go into the afternoon, we'll start to see more sunshine across our area as it's going to be a warm Saturday, a warm and seasonal Saturday, with high temperatures into the mid to upper 70s. We then move into Saturday night. We'll have clear skies for the evening and then just a few clouds as we get into the overnight. Those overnight lows for Saturday night into the mid-50s. From the WKYT First Alert Weather Center, I'm meteorologist Ben Beddoes.

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2-0 Vanderbilt as we move to the bottom of the fifth inning. Tonight's game is presented by the Kentucky Office of Highway Safety. We want to remind you that April is Distracted Driving Awareness Month, so remember, buckle up and put the phone down. Be safe, Kentucky. Ethan Hendel leading off the frame, pounds the first pitch in the turf up the third baseline. Austin Cousineau has assumed third base coaching duties for the Wildcats after the ejection of Coach Mingione in the last inning. Here's the 0-1 from Fennell. Swing and a miss. 0-2. Vanderbilt with a 2-0 edge, I believe, as we go back to the 0-2. And he struck him out swinging on a changeup in the turf. Hendel strikes out for a second time. Three Ks for Fennell tonight. I think for Coach Minge, it's his first ejection since last year. I think it was last April the 13th against Texas. He doesn't get run very often. Tyler Cerny, the batter, and a fastball misses high. But he was clearly angered by the call at second and, you know, compounding the frustration of how this game has gone so far for Kentucky. 1-0 is a high fly ball left field. Holcomb at the warning track, turns around and makes the catch with a step or two before he hits the padded wall. And Cerny flies out to deep left.

17. 2-2. Runner breaks. Swing and a foul back.

0: you like the last rant, you're going to love what I said at Ellis Island last Saturday. You can find that at glenbeck.com/torch. Become a Torch member now and see that speech from Ellis Island. It's really empowering. Every American needs to hear this message. Every American does. There was another message that was given by Marco Rubio. He was asked what his hope for America is. I want you to listen to what he said.
1: I got to ask you, what is your hope for America at a time such as this?
2: My hope for America?
1: And how do you personally deal with that?
2: Yeah, look, I mean, my hope for America is what it's always been. I think it's the hope I hope we all share. We want it to continue to be the place where anyone from anywhere can achieve anything. Where you're not limited by the circumstances of your birth, by the color of your skin, by your ethnicity, but frankly, it's a place where you are able to overcome challenges and achieve your full potential. I think that should be the goal of every country in the world, frankly. But I think in the U.S., we're not perfect. Our history is not one of perfection, but it's still better than anybody else's history. And ours is a story of perpetual improvement. Each generation has left the next generation of Americans freer, more prosperous, safer, and that is our goal as well. But it is a unique and exceptional country, and as we come upon this 250-year anniversary, I think we have a lot to learn and be proud of in our history. It is one of perpetual and continuous improvement, where each generation has done its part to bring us closer to fulfilling the vision that the founders of this country had upon its founding.
0: By the way, anybody tells you the Supreme Court is political, you can tell them, yeah, they are. Listen to this. Looks like the Supreme Court decided the Louisiana case last October. That should have been made public immediately, which would have changed everything. Justice Alito writes, constitutional question was argued and conferenced nearly 7 months ago. That means they waited an unusually long time. And to whose benefit is that? The Democrats, the leftists. So stop preaching about how great this Supreme Court is for the MAGA right. They just did you a massive favor and held this back for 7 months.
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8: From ABC News, I'm Dave Packer. The cruise ship where a deadly Hantavirus virus outbreak erupted is sailing to the Canary Islands with more than 100 passengers and crew on board. 17 of them are U.S. citizens. ABC's Maggie Rooley is in the Canary Islands.
9: The CDC emergency response is classified as a level 3, the lowest risk to the public. Back in the Canary Islands, despite all the precautions, workers at the port here protesting the ship's arrival.
10: Estamos muy lejos de...
9: This resident says people are scared, but this tourist from Ireland says she's not worried.
11: I feel perfectly fine.
10: Yeah,
11: because I know they're going to quarantine everyone. They're going to make sure everything is safe for everyone.
9: The World Health Organization stressing this is not a new COVID.
8: Nearly a dozen people were rushed to a hospital following a possible boat explosion off the waters of Miami this afternoon, according to fire officials. In Denver, a Frontier Airlines jet hitting and killing a person who was on the runway during takeoff.
12: Frontier Flight 4345 was accelerating for takeoff at Denver International, speeding down the runway at almost 150 miles per hour when pilots sounded the alarm. Officials say a person they describe as trespassing scaled an airport fence and 2 minutes later was struck and killed. An official telling ABC News the person was at least partially consumed by one of the engines, triggering an engine fire.
8: ABC's Jacqueline Lee. The plane was evacuated and preliminary reports say 5 people were taken to the hospital. Under a new Trump administration proposal, guns could be mailed through the United States Postal Service. It's been illegal, except for licensed dealers, since the 1920s as part of efforts to curb crime back then. ABC's Luke Barr.
13: Basically, the Justice Department is saying the post office is a federal entity, and because that's a federal entity, they cannot infringe on the Second Amendment. They say the law that was passed in 1927 and has been on the books for 100 years is an infringement of the Second Amendment.
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15: An update on the escape of a couple of inmates that Moorhead police have been searching for. Police say they've now arrested 29-year-old Michael Fogelman and 52-year-old James Smallwood, taken into custody in the Christie Creek area after they allegedly had walked away from the county detention center last night. The Kentucky Attorney General Russell Coleman is asking the U.S. Supreme Court to block mail order abortion pills from entering the state. The Supreme Court currently allows mail access to mifepristone, while lower courts continue reviewing the issue. The Attorney General Coleman argues the pills are unregulated and joins 23 other states, including Indiana, in the effort. I'm Matt Reese.
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